in his administration. Did you look at the people who ran Joe Biden in the White House and say, that's me? No, that's our government. Those are people elected to do a job. So you can have this debate. And I'm open to either side on this. I'm also not smart enough to solve the disputes between the Palestinians and the Israelis. I don't know when it began. Oh, I know. I know when Israel was created. I know that displaced a whole bunch of Palestinians. I know that would have been horrible. I know a lot of Americans who wouldn't have loved it if the Europeans had come on to the American shores and said, hey, you no longer have this house and this vineyard and you no longer have this orchard. And so we're going to kick you off this. And if you don't leave, we're going to bomb your orchard. We're going to kill your friends and family. I think there's some Americans who would have been flat upset about that. I think if it happened today, you'd probably take up arms. Some Palestinians did. I also have spent some time in the Holocaust Museum. And I've had the honor of speaking to people who survived the Holocaust. I went to an art exhibit once put on by a woman who survived the Holocaust. And she painted her experience on butcher paper. It's a heck of a thing to stand in front of a life-size Joseph Mengele. She was a twin, this lady. And to hear her descriptions about when she first met him in his leather coat. He was the most beautiful thing she'd ever seen. She was living in this camp where everything was dirty and filthy. And he gave her candy, she and her twin candy. And she thought he was an angel. Turned out to be the angel of death. I've talked to people whose families were displaced, who could only imagine safety in the Holy Land, being back into Israel. And I, like you, can read the Bible and see this land was promised to them. I, like you, can also read prophetically that the nations will turn against Israel. Now, does that mean the tribe or the nation states? And maybe you consider it the same thing. I understand that. And I know there's some Christians who are dispensationalists, and this whole discussion is very scary and very disturbing to them because sometimes they get to the point of view where we're not to question Israel, because to question them is to not bless them. I want to challenge this line of thought. Do you bless your kids if they're doing something like taking a lot of drugs, going to a lot of raves? Do you bless them by saying, I think that's a good idea? Do you bless a kid who's come to you and said, you know, I just have decided I don't want to work in life. I just want to skate by. In fact, you know what? I think I'm going to move to a nice place like Hawaii or Los Angeles and be homeless because I think I prefer that lifestyle rather than a 9-to-5. Do you bless them by saying, yeah, that sounds like a good plan? Or do you bless them by saying, hey, can we talk this through? Do you honestly think you're going to appreciate this 2 years from now? When you have nothing, when you've inevitably been exposed to violence and disease and danger and probably drug use and drug addiction, do you think you're going to feel this way when you see yourself on a Faces of Meth ad as the before picture with your teeth all gone? Do you truly believe that you're going to feel this way 4 years from now when you haven't had a decent night's sleep in 4 years and you're falling apart mentally and physically? Is that really a blessing to say to them, yeah, that's a good plan, go do it? Sometimes we bless people by speaking hard truths or by warning them. Again, I'm not smart enough to figure out who started the conflict. I'm not smart enough to figure out how it will end. I also know this. I don't think there's anything we can do to stop it. I think the Bible leads up to the ultimate battle happening in and around Israel. And I know that the Lord Jesus touches ground in Israel, in Jerusalem. He comes back and he reclaims the temple. Jesus wins in that part of the world. That's clear to me because it's in the Bible. But there's something else that's in the Bible, and it's this. Proverbs 27:6. Wounds from a friend can be trusted, but an enemy multiplies kisses. Now, I can't be the one to go say who started this. I can't be the one to go say this is exactly how far the Israeli military is allowed to go. I can look at things and say that's insanely disturbing. You wiped out an entire Christian village in Lebanon? Why? And then I can have the Israeli Defense Forces come and say, because it was taken over by terrorists. They got in that village specifically so we would have to go destroy it. I can look at that side by side and say, hey, can I figure this all out? No, but I know I can look at things and find them incredibly disturbing, like seeing Israeli settlers go and attack Palestinians who are growing grapes and olives on a hillside. To see them walk over and whip them with sticks, etc., I find this incredibly disturbing. Likewise, Hamas is purely satanic. They're completely evil.
I see

0: no redemptive qualities from them at all. But are the people in Palestine, are they Hamas? Or is that a terrorist group? Are all Israelis their government? Or is that a government? Because I can tell you there's plenty of Israelis who really, really are disturbed by the war in Gaza and believe it's gone too far and believe it's become a humanitarian crisis. There are Israelis who believe their own government's committing war crimes. And guess what? There's Americans who believe that about ours. Sometimes we bless people by speaking hard truths. Again, Proverbs 27, verse 6. Wounds from a friend can be trusted, but an enemy multiplies kisses. Your friends will tell you hard things. Your enemies will kiss up to you to try to curry favor with you. This all came to a head for me when I happened to stumble upon Ezekiel 22. This wasn't my intent. I didn't sit down to read it. I was in the Old Testament. I don't even remember what I was reading through, but Ezekiel 22 came up in front of me. By the way, I'm not a person who believes in the vending machine version of the Bible where you open a page and God's going to reveal something to you. I think that's actually tempting God. I think it's treating him in an irresponsible manner. I don't think the Bible is it's not a confetti machine. You grab a piece of confetti and this is what it means. It just hit me. This is about the sins of Jerusalem. And by the way, for context, God was also laying out his sins against the non-Jewish people, against the pagans and against non-Jews and against people who did not practice the faith at all. So he went through a list of grievances in Ezekiel 22 against many tribes of people. This happens to be the sins of Jerusalem in Ezekiel 22. Moreover, the word of the Lord came to me saying, "Now, son of man, will you judge? Will you judge the bloody city? Yes, show her all her abominations, then say, thus says the Lord God, the city sheds blood in her own midst. The time may come and she may make idols within herself to defile herself. You become guilty by the blood which you've shed, and you defiled with idols which you've made. You've caused your days to draw near and have come to the end of your years before I made you a reproach to the nations and a mockery to all countries. Those near and those far from you will mock you as infamous and full of tumult." So let's pause. Ezekiel's writing in a prophetic sense. God is telling them, you will judge. He says here that he is effectively setting the nation of Israel aside, or Jerusalem aside, that they're going to be mocked. It says in the Bible that the nations will turn against Israel, the tribes or the nation state. And for good reason or for ill reason, aren't we loving friends when we go to our Jewish friends and say, hey, have you really prayed about what your country's doing? I mean, we are in a fallen country. The United States has no capacity to lecture anyone on morality, given what we've done with abortion and wrong sex hormones with kids and the sex ed we're pumping into schools, etc., the corruption of NGOs, the theft. We don't have any business lecturing anyone else about sin. But then again, this is a human sin problem. And it extends into the people who run the Israeli government. Back to Ezekiel 22, sexual sin, verse 6. "Look at the princes of Israel. Each one has used his power to shed blood on you. They have made light of mother and father." Israel is a full-on gender psyop state. They've made light of mother and father. Oh, it gets more specific. "In your midst, they've oppressed the stranger." Oh, the stranger. Huh. "In you, they've mistreated the fatherless and the widow." Did I just talk about what they've been doing in Gaza to kids, putting them in jail and prison? Now, sometimes Hamas uses kids as suicide bombers. Again, I'm not the one to figure this out. I'm the one who thinks Hamas is purely satanic. I'm the one saying to our Jewish friends and family, hey, have you prayed through Ezekiel 22? Are you sure your nation state isn't doing some of the things that's described in Ezekiel 22, verse 8. "You've despised my holy things, profaned my Sabbaths. And you are men who slander to cause bloodshed. And you are those who eat on the mountains." This means to go up and go to the high places and try to be like God. "In your midst, they commit lewdness. And you men uncover their father's nakedness." This is a reference to something that happened to Noah, and it is a reference for sexual immorality. "In you, they violate women who are set apart during their impurity." So I can go about breaking the law to not have sex with women during period. One commits abominations with his neighbor's wife. Another lewdly defiles his daughter-in-law. Another in you violates his sister, his father's daughter. In you they take bribes to shed blood, to take usury and increase. You have made profit from your neighbors by extortion, and you've forgotten me, says the Lord God, through Ezekiel. All that reference to lewdness, we can go right to the United States and say we don't have any basis to criticize any other nation on this. We're a nation of rampant porn use. Porn is promoted in our schools starting at very, very young ages. It's normalized. It's on the United States stock market. We had Kami Harris, one of her closing arguments in her ill-fated presidential campaign was that men need better access to porn and more of it. She actually ran an ad like that. Well, then there's this from the nation state of Israel. I didn't say the tribe of Israel. I don't think that there's many Israelis who are probably not happy with this at all. Israel says the Dead Sea area near the traditional site of Sodom and Gomorrah will become pride land for the biggest LGBTQ and so-called T festival ever in the Middle East. This has drawn backlash from Christians who say it mocks God. Well, should this only draw backlash from Christians? Ezekiel 22 is from the Old Testament. It's the law and the prophets. This is a prophetic statement about the law and violations of the law. It's a warning to Jerusalem. Now you could say, well, look, Ezekiel is writing to a specific number of people at a specific time for a specific reason. True, he was. Do we bless Israel by ignoring what Ezekiel 22 said? God has made a habit of sometimes turning his face from nations, even the nation of Israel, on multiple times because they became hard-headed, cold-hearted, a stubborn people who would not obey God, who turned to idols. Remember, it was in Israel of old that they created shopping malls of religions. So on one hand, you could go to the Baals. Hey, would you like to go look at Baal over here? Maybe you'd like to look at another ridiculously satanic idol. Or if you like, you can go back and remember what we used to do in the temple. I'm not smart enough to figure out the crisis. I don't have in my heart the capacity to hate another person because of their faith or their race. I'm not made that way. But I can look at something like words because that's what God has me do, use words. Proverbs 27, verse 6. Wounds from a friend can be trusted, but an enemy multiplies kisses. To my friends who are Jewish, and love the nation state of Israel and the tribe of Israel, I ask you to read your version of Ezekiel 22 and pray through it and see if maybe God is turning his face from you. And maybe it's because of that that the nations turn against Israel.
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0: Welcome to Intelligent Medicine, America's foremost program on health, medicine, and nutrition, featuring the latest on both conventional and alternative therapies. 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
1: Welcome back to another hour of the weekend edition of Intelligent Medicine. Our number is 877-726-8255. You want to get through with your questions? We'll take some of your questions in just a few moments. We've got some great questions today, so thanks for participating. Want to talk a little bit about vitamin D. And vitamin D, deservedly, is the Swiss Army knife of supplements. It is beneficial for so many things. And when it comes to diabetes, there are studies that suggest that vitamin D may help prevent diabetes. And there are other studies that say, no, it doesn't really have an impact on diabetes. And why that may be, whenever there are studies that show sometimes positive results and sometimes negative results, you have to do an analysis to find out if it's possible that on average something doesn't work for the general population, but for certain subsets of the population, it may be very effective. When you look at the overall number of people taking vitamin D, that effect may be washed out. And only when you concentrate on one distinct subgroup can you see an advantage. And it turns out that is the case with vitamin D. So it may not help everyone, but for certain people, it could be very important. Headline from Tufts University, where they did the research, vitamin D may help prevent diabetes depending on your genes. They say that a new analysis of major clinical trial findings show that supplementation reduced diabetes risk in pre-diabetic adults with certain variations in the vitamin D receptor gene. Have you ever wondered why some people can just take an ordinary multivitamin and their vitamin D is fine, and they don't even spend that much time in the sun, and other people have to take really high amounts of vitamin D to achieve normal levels? And the reason, there are many reasons for that. There's a variety of speed bumps on the way to utilization of vitamin D, depending on your health condition and depending on your genes. If you're very obese, for example, it may take more vitamin D. If you have certain genetic variants, like variations in the vitamin D receptor gene, which are fairly common, you know, it's, on the order of maybe low double digits, some people have. And you can actually do a genetic analysis and you can find out if you have a weak vitamin D receptor or a strong vitamin D receptor. Okay, so the story says, it's a study published today in JAMA. It found that pre-diabetic adults with certain variations in the vitamin D receptor gene had a 19% lower risk of developing diabetes when taking a high daily dose of vitamin D. And it took a high daily dose to make that work. They had to overcome the resistance of the weak receptor to get adequate levels of vitamin D. So they say that current guidelines recommend taking a mere 600 IUs per day for people age 1 to 70 and 800 IUs per day for those older than 70. They say that our findings suggest we may eventually be able to identify which patients with prediabetes are most likely to benefit from additional vitamin D supplementation. And they say that that is really a type of personalized medicine that is a custom way of deciding. And you can actually do a nutrigenomic analysis. Just do a saliva test that can reveal what your genetic pattern is, relatively inexpensive now, and you can find out. And there are many genetic variations that make you more or less susceptible to nutrient deficiency. So here's another companion story that's related to this. People have asked me, you know, what about sublingual vitamin D? Sublingual vitamin D. And I have consistently taken the position that it's fine to take vitamin D pills. They're inexpensive. Don't go for anything fancy like sublingual vitamin D, because if your vitamin D is low, just simply take more oral vitamin D. It turns out that there really is something to this notion that sublingual absorption of vitamin D may help people overcome resistance to conventional vitamin D supplementation. And I have a couple of case studies here. A 66-year-old woman presented for evaluation of low vitamin D. She had no known prior history of gastric or intestinal surgeries. Of course, if you've had like part of your intestine or your stomach removed, or if you have malabsorption due to celiac disease or due to ulcerative colitis or something like that, okay, I get it. But no, she had no history of those things. She had previously been treated with oral vitamin D at 2,000 IUs daily. Now, that's a fairly high amount. We used to think, oh, my goodness, that's, you can get toxicity from that. But no, we're realizing that some people may require 2, 5, 10 per day. Not advisable for people who have good absorption, because you can OD. But this one was then treated with oral vitamin D at 50,000 international units weekly, but she still had vitamin D of just 14 after 8 weeks of treatment, after super high doses of weekly vitamin D, 50,000 international units. Okay, she was then prescribed vitamin D at 50,000 IUs sublingually for 8 weeks. That's a whopping dose. I wouldn't recommend that you take that necessarily, because you may be a very efficient absorber of vitamin D. And then she switched to over-the-counter vitamin D3 drops sublingually at 1,000 IUs per drop, and took four of those per day, 4,000 sublingually. And then what they found is that finally her vitamin D level gradually improved to 28. And after 12 weeks on this regimen, it was 37, which is still not that high, because we aim for 50, 60, 70. Over 100, got to watch out, you could be toxic. But this suggests that some people require whopping amounts of vitamin D, and that there is something about the sublingual form. Here's a patient who had Crohn's disease with malabsorption and an ileostomy. Okay, so part of her intestine removed, so naturally she had issues with absorption. And what they found was that she was initially treated with 5,000 units of vitamin D3 orally twice a day. It didn't work. That's 10,000 per day. She was then treated with a total of 8 doses of 50,000 units of vitamin D administered sublingually. And finally, it was only after day 10 that her vitamin D went up to 9. 1 week later, after receiving more sublingual doses of vitamin D, it went up to 20, and then finally rose to 45 and 47. And their comment is, the major finding of the study is that sublingual administration of vitamin D appears to work effectively when intestinal absorption is impaired. So I'm going to recant my opinion. And here's the kicker, too. I think it's also important to recognize that vitamin D is important if you have ulcerative colitis or Crohn's disease, because a new study suggests that vitamin D may have an impact on inflammatory bowel disease. The studies that they're citing suggest that vitamin D may help rebalance how the immune system sees gut bacteria, and so it may reduce an overexuberant autoimmune reaction that can damage the intestinal lining. In this study, participants received weekly vitamin D supplements. The researchers found that vitamin D supplementation was associated with increased levels of IgA, immunoglobulin A, which is linked to protective immune responses, and decreased levels of immunoglobulin G, which is associated with inflammation. They say the findings suggest that vitamin D supplementation may help promote a more balanced protective immune response to the gut microbiome, and patients with chronic inflammation may have different vitamin D needs. So, you know, let's take a more individualized and nuanced approach to vitamin D. Folks, you know that feeling when you wake up tired, even after a full night's sleep, when you push through your day running on empty? Well, I think that applies to far too many of us. What may be the problem is what's happening inside your cells. And it pertains to the function of an important organelle called the mitochondria. And that's why I've been using NT-Factor Lipids Powder from Nutritional Therapeutics for years. 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And finally, there's, you know, I was on this cruise, and I was sitting in the hot tub. I was talking to somebody, and a guy who I wasn't even talking to, but sitting next to me in the hot tub, heard that I was a doctor. And so I got out of the hot tub, and he approached me and said, "Hey, do you mind if I ask you a question?" I said, "Okay. What about this natokinase stuff?" And I said, "Oh, you mean natokinase?" And he said, "Yeah, yeah." He says, "I'm interested in that. I take that as a supplement. What do you think?" And I said, "This is a question that's right in my wheelhouse, because I just came across a very interesting study. Large-scale clinical trials have now confirmed that natokinase significantly improves the lipid profile and can reduce the atherosclerotic plaque and can reverse intima media thickness with a favorable safety profile. So it can be safely combined with traditional lipid-lowering drugs. If you take statins, for example, it has multifaceted lipid-lowering mechanisms and minimal side effects, and so it can play a synergistic role to reduce the risk of cardiovascular disease." So I thoroughly approved it, and I said, "Hey, you're on the right track if you want to reduce your heart risk." So even when I travel, I find myself sometimes on the job. 877-726-8255, our number, and this is Intelligent Medicine.

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1: 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Let's hear it.
2: Yes, what are your thoughts on molecular hydrogen-rich water for mitochondrial health or any other health condition? Thank you.
1: Okay, well, that's a great question. Thanks for prompting my answer on this. I actually wrote an article about this 2-3 years ago because it is something that's very promising. Hydrogen turns out to have antioxidant properties, and it's very tiny, so it can get through cell membranes and it can get into the mitochondria, and it can mitigate mitochondrial damage, neutralizing harmful free radicals. It may enhance energy production, ATP. It may activate cellular protection, something called the NRF2 pathway. And there are testimonials. People say they sleep better, they have more energy. I recall a study that showed that they gave people alcohol as kind of an alcohol challenge. And so the volunteers drank alcohol, and some of them in the control group just drank the alcohol, and others inhaled hydrogen gas after consuming the alcohol. And they found that the breathalyzer tests in the people who took the hydrogen gas actually were lower, that the hydrogen gas helped their liver metabolize the alcohol more efficiently. So there's definitely something going on here. The question is whether hydrogen water, which is now popular, you can get a whole variety of hydrogen water products. They range from, you know, double-digit price to machines that will make hydrogen water for you that cost, you know, well over $1,000. They'll make the hydrogen water. So more studies need to be done on this. I think that there may be something to it, there's cardiovascular benefits. There may be anti-cancer benefits. There may be anti-aging benefits. There may be metabolic benefits to taking hydrogen. But the question is, do the products that are so popular these days deliver adequate amounts of hydrogen to achieve the results seen in studies? Because sometimes when you take these products to consumers, it's a little lost in translation. 877-726-8255, our number for Intelligent Medicine. I'm Dr. Ronald Hoffman.

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And yes, the calcium's important. And yes, you should also make sure you have adequate vitamin D and cofactors. Magnesium plays a role. Boron may play a role. All these things kind of work together. You can take a supplement that delivers all the precursors to bone to support your bone health. Depending on the severity of your osteoporosis, I mean, if it's not very severe, you can just hang in there and keep doing the right thing. The weight-bearing exercise, I think, is going to be helpful. The adequate protein is helpful. You might also consider strontium. And I think strontium has some definite benefits when it comes to bone building. You will actually not just slow bone loss, but you can actually build up bone strength with strontium. Strontium citrate comes available as a supplement over the counter, and it's safe. The knock on that is that on bone density tests, it will artificially exaggerate your increases in bone density. And that's true because strontium's denser than calcium and it will show up brighter on a bone density test. But there actually is evidence that that's not merely an artifact of taking it, that it will actually reduce your risk of hip fracture and spinal fracture, according to the studies that have been done on strontium. So I don't know how severe your osteoporosis is. You may have just crossed the threshold, and then you may not need it. If you have profound bone loss, that might be useful. And then, of course, there's the medications. I'm not keen on the medications. I think they're sometimes used, before people undertake the right lifestyle measures and the use of natural hormone replacement, as you have. But in a pinch, they're available. And during your career with osteoporosis, because you're a young woman, they may develop safer and more effective medications if you should proceed to significant bone loss in your 60s or 70s or 80s. So hang in there, keep an eye on things, and you're on the right track. This item, folks, if your quest for longevity feels overwhelming, well, there's some good news. One of my favorite supplements, I discovered it a couple of years ago, MitoPure from Timeline. They now come in convenient gummies, which I found helpful because when I was traveling, I just took a bag of the gummies with me, and they enabled me to take MitoPure on the road. Normally, I take the powder, I add it to my shake. 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So recently, there has been a push to eliminate fluoridation, and this has been a long time coming. I even remember as a kid, people were upset about fluoridation because it was on a kind of freedom of choice issue. It was like, why is the government putting some stuff in our drinking water that purports to support our health? We should have the right to choose. Recently, it's come to light that there may be a relationship between high levels of fluoridation and lower levels of kids' IQ. And that has prompted RFK Jr. to push back on compulsory fluoridation. And some municipalities and states are now removing the requirement that water be fluoridated. But there's a study that just came out that appears to exonerate fluoridation. And my organization, the Alliance for Natural Health,

has produced a careful rebuttal to this fluoridation study that says, nothing to see here, folks. There's no problem with fluoridation. The headline, flawed fluoridation study fails to debunk Kennedy IQ reduction claim. And it's not just RFK Jr. who makes that claim. This is actually from a study that suggests that high levels of fluoridation, why should there be high levels of fluoridation? Well, there's so many ways that kids get fluoride. You can ask for fluoride treatments for your kid at the dentist. They push those because, you know, frankly, it's they believe in it, number one. And it is an elective treatment, so, you know, it's a step up on your dental bill. It's elective upcharge when you get your kids to get more fluoride. Also, kids use fluoridated toothpaste, and fluoridated toothpaste is something that kids don't know how to use. I mean, I don't swallow a lot of toothpaste. I use unfluoridated toothpaste, but I don't swallow my toothpaste. Kids like the flavor of toothpaste, particularly kids' toothpaste tastes like sugar, like candy. So the kids swallow the toothpaste, so they're getting more fluoride after the treatment at the pediatric dentist. And then they're drinking the water, which is fluoridated. So this is a lot of fluoride exposure to the developing brain. So this new study claims that exposure to community water fluoridation is not associated with lower IQ in adolescence or reduced cognitive function later in life. The problem with the study is that it looks at the fluoridation in water and county by county. I think it was done in Wisconsin. And it says that there is no correlation between fluoridation of water supplies and IQ reduction. But they never measured exposure. They never did urine or blood tests to measure fluoride levels. They just looked at county by county. This is the counties that don't have a lot of fluoridation, the counties that do have fluoridation, there's no difference in IQ. So that is not exactly a resounding rebuttal of the contention that high fluoride exposure reduces IQ, which actually published in responsible journals. And here's another problem, is that many participants in the study were born in the early 1940s, before widespread fluoridation standards, fluoride toothpaste, and modern dentistry exposed kids to more fluoride. So they say today's children are exposed to fluoride from multiple sources simultaneously, creating a total exposure profile that simply didn't exist in mid-20th century Wisconsin, where they got the data. So the evidence that supports an association between high fluoride exposure and lower IQ comes from a 2024 review by the National Toxicology Program, which found moderate evidence linking fluoride exposure to lower IQ in children, and a 2025 meta-analysis in JAMA Pediatrics, a very respectable mainstream journal, that reported similar concerns. So, you know, I think people often characterize RFK Jr. as just a wackadoodle guy with eccentric beliefs, but, you know, there's actually good science to support the notion that fluoride is not that great for you, and that it is, and I know this is controversial. I mean, dentists, I seldom get as much blowback from stuff I talk about than with dentists who are big advocates of fluoride. They believe that fluoride is the savior in terms of dental caries, but there are other factors that have resulted in a reduction in dental caries in children, better dental hygiene among them, and we now know that kids are less susceptible to cavities. And is it all about fluoridation? Is fluoride the end all and be all for reduction in cavities, or are other factors at play? It's not clear, but I think we should be cautious. We should take a precautionary principle when it comes to a potentially toxic chemical that we're giving to our kids. 877-726-8255, our number, and this is Intelligent Medicine.

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1: 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Well, let's talk a little bit about fructose. Fructose is something that is present in fruit, but when it comes to fruit, there is a fairly minimal contribution of fructose to the human diet. Fructose is present at levels of 1 to 10% in fruits. Depends on the sweetness of the fruit, but it's fruit sugar. And it's not that impactful on human health, the risk of obesity and diabetes. But we've introduced an artificial form of fructose, high fructose corn syrup, which is used as a sweetener in many foods, and even in salad dressings. It finds its way into many Trojan horse products, but in particular soft drinks are now sweetened not with sucrose, old-fashioned table sugar, but with fructose. And fructose is kind of interesting, and there's some new findings about fructose that are disconcerting. First of all, you know, correlation isn't necessarily causation, but if you look at a curve of obesity and you look at the consumption of fructose, they're relatively closely aligned. So we started using high fructose corn syrup in soft drinks and in foods, and consumption soared starting in the 1960s, and so too did obesity in this country. And many factors may be involved, but that's one of the key factors. So here's the interesting thing about fructose. Unlike glucose, which triggers brain regions to signal fullness, fructose fails to lower and can even increase brain activity in areas regulating hunger and reward. And this can result in diminished satiety hormones and a persistent desire to eat. So research shows that ingestion of fructose leads to smaller increases in circulating satiety hormones like insulin and GLP-1. You've heard of GLP-1. The drugs are, you know, they're so popular these days, Ozempic, etc. GLP-1 suppresses appetite. But when you take in glucose, you generate GLP-1 and you generate insulin. But fructose leads to smaller increases in these satiety hormones compared to glucose. Now, they've done brain studies, functional MRIs, that show parts of the brain lighting up. And they found that fructose consumption fails to suppress blood flow to the hypothalamus, which is the brain's appetite control center. Instead, it increases activity, lighting up parts of the brain regions tied to reward processing and food cravings. So it will indeed increase cravings. And there's also something called leptin. And leptin normally signals your brain that you're full, but diets high in fructose have been linked to leptin resistance. It's kind of like insulin resistance, where the leptin doesn't work. And so the leptin that normally signals your brain that you're full, well, if you're resistant to it, it can hinder your ability to feel satisfied after a meal. And there's an interesting thing about fructose is, if you know anything about bears in Canada or Alaska, where there are a lot of bears, there's berry season. And in the fall, bears go nuts on berries. They consume pounds and pounds of berries, and they put on a lot of weight, but that's to the good, because bears have to hibernate, and they need to build up fat stores because they don't eat during those cold winter months where they hole up in burrows. And so there's a lot of fructose that they consume. I mean, when you sit down and eat berries, I mean, first of all, it costs you an arm and a leg. You don't eat pounds and pounds of berries. But bears do. In addition to delivering a lot of fructose, it raises uric acid. Well, uric acid is a signal to hold on to fat. So they found that ingestion of fructose versus glucose also led to greater hunger and desire for food and a greater willingness in experiments to give up long-term monetary rewards to obtain immediate high caloric foods. So immediate gratification. So instead of, hey, here's money, or you can have this sweet dessert. People, you know, who had a lot of fructose went for immediate gratification. These findings suggest that ingestion of fructose relative to glucose activates brain regions involved in attention and reward processing and, underlined, may promote feeding behavior, as in those bears in the fall. So beware of foods containing high fructose corn syrup. And big article also in Scientific American related to this, are ultra-processed foods addictive? And indeed, ultra-processed foods in experiments have been shown to be addictive. And this is something that I think we really need to take into account because our environment encourages an addictive substance. So we may need to start thinking about these things the way we think about other addictive drugs. 877-726-8255 is our number if you want to get in on the action with a question. You can shop curated, vetted supplements in my Full Script dispensary. We've got a sale on the 18th through the 20th, drhoffmanstore.com. 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And have yourself a safe and healthy weekend. I'm Dr. Ronald Hoffman.

0: I remember when I started the show at 50, the only thing I thought of, okay, I retire at 65 or 66.
1: Yeah.
0: You know, whatever. I think it was 66 years and 2 months was my, and I said, and I'm going to go out and I'll play golf every day and I'll go up to New York and, you know, visit everybody during the holidays and golf during the summer and ski during the winter.
1: Yeah.
0: And then I got to be that age and realize physically, there's a ton of stuff I can do. I can ride the bike. I can, you know, I can swim. Mm-hmm. I can play some golf, but the joints are gone.
1: Yeah.
0: You know, I can't be, you know, I can still, I've got great heart, great lungs, all that. And I still work out, you know, very heavily, but you can't pound on the joints anymore. You just,
1: right.
0: And then I realized when I got to that age, I can't do that. It's like, well, what am I going to do? Well, might as well stay working for a couple more years. And now it's an addiction. Now this is,
1: well, no, what I want to do. This is my hobby.
0: Yeah. I would rather do this than anything else.
1: I love getting my guitar out and playing it.
0: Yeah.
1: I love hanging out with my wife when we get the time to do that. And we don't get as much time as we'd like to do that. I just adore my wife more and more every day. But in terms of my personal hobby, this is
0: hobby.
1: It.
0: Yeah.
1: And that is going to be, at some point, the conundrum.
0: Yeah.
1: And, you know, it's going to be years from now. It's not anywhere close. But because I'm going to be sitting around yelling at my TV, or I'm going to be traveling somewhere and somebody's going to say, hey, did you hear what happened? And I won't know what happened because I turn off all my notifications to stay sane. And I'll say no. And then they'll tell me and they'll go, dang it.
0: What I like is, you know, every time we sign and was a year and a half ago, whatever, year ago, whatever, when we signed our last contract, and like the first question, you going to continue after this one? Okay. Because I can't. There's just nothing else I can imagine doing. And that's the difference. It's always been fun to be on the air, but it was work and there was pressure. And now it's just fun. Everything about this job is fun. And I think part of it is the repetition. And once you deal with pressure, whatever, and realize, well, it doesn't matter. Why do I think about the pressure? It's going to be there. Just you let it go as you mature.
1: I have friends that have retired. You know, they had jobs. One was a executive at Dell, and he's retired. Other guys in construction, they're retired. But doing what we do, I don't want to not do this.
0: Yeah, exactly. So yeah. I'm on my 26th year here in Texas. Woo-hoo. Tomorrow.
1: Yeah. All right.
0: Wow.
1: Yeah. Well, congratulations.
0: I am blessed.
1: Yeah, you are.
0: Welcome
1: to Texas.
0: And you're blessed to have me.
1: We're all blessed to have you. I thought that was a given.
0: We are Red Eye Radio.
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0: The risk of stroke goes up for all of us as we age, but for women, the risk really amplifies after menopause. In fact, 1 in 5 women in the United States between the ages of 55 and 75 will have a stroke. But according to a new study carried out by researchers in California, adhering to the Mediterranean diet can significantly lower that risk. One expert said, "We continue to see study after study showing that a predominantly plant-based diet improves all sorts of different outcomes. Now, with this diet in particular, you've seen it lower the risk of certain types of cancer, diabetes, depression, dementia, even gum disease. Now, as a reminder, the Mediterranean diet prioritizes eating vegetables, fruits, beans, olive oil, nuts and fish, and limiting meat and dairy. I'm Dr. Sanjay Gupta, helping you live a better life.
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3: You got to make sure Jesus is part of your marriage. And within the dialogue at the wedding in Cana, I love it where Mary says, "Do whatever he tells you."
23: Well, that's British evangelist J. John with an insightful message for how you can strengthen your marriage. We're so glad you've joined us today for Focus on the Family with Jim Daly. I'm John Fuller.
24: J. John always brings such great stories, and it was extra special to have his wife, Kelly, join us for this show. And we're so glad they made the long journey across the pond from London to be with us in studio to talk about their 42 years of marriage, which we all celebrate. We love marriage here at Focus on the Family. We're actually accused of making an idol out of marriage. And to that we say, of course not, but we want you to thrive in Christ in your marriage relationship. And that's why we're here. In 2025 alone, Focus on the Family helped strengthen almost 500,000 marriages. I'm so grateful for that. Those are couples in all stages, whether your marriage is in crisis, your marriage needs a little tune-up, or you're just looking for ways to love your spouse better. We have resources guests that will fit that entire spectrum, from our Hope Restored Marriage Intensives, our amazing team of Christian counselors, and our Focus on the Family broadcast app. We have something for your family, and I think you're really going to enjoy this show.
4: I would agree, and Jay John has been here before. Always well received by our audience. He has an evangelist's heart. He's brought the good news of Jesus Christ to 70 countries and has written over 50 books, over a million copies in print in 13 languages. And you're really in for a treat because, Jim, I mean, Keeley really brought out this wonderful heart for this guy that we've known. We've got more details about Jay John and all the evangelistic work he does, as well as the Focus on the Family resources Jim mentioned, on our website. And with that, Jim, here's how you began today's program with Jay John and his wife, Killy.
24: Jay John and Killy, welcome to Focus on the Family. It's great to have you.
3: Jim, thank you for having us. And John, wonderful to be here with you.
5: So fun. Thanks for having us.
24: It is wonderful. You know, we've aired you on Focus on the Family many, many times, and the listeners love you. Yeah. I can just say it that way. You're always at the top of the responses that people provide Focus, and they just love you. Of course, part of it's your accent, right?
3: Well, thank you, Jim. It reminds me of when Jesus rode on a donkey into Jerusalem. You know that the donkey thought it was all about him, and he was so excited, and he thought to himself, why was I locked up all these years? The people love me. They adore me. They don't even want me to get my feet dirty, so they're laying down their clothes. But we all know, don't we, what happened to the donkey when the donkey got to Jerusalem.
24: That is hilarious.
3: You never ever heard of him again.
4: No, that was the end of it.
3: And we just carry Jesus, don't we?
24: That's so good. Yeah, that's good. I mean, and you guys are here and we're talking about marriage. And Killy, it's so good to have you because you're not always out there publicly, right?
5: No, that's right. Yeah, that's right, Jim. And it's an honor to be here. And yes, often you use the analogy of, sorry, I'm looking at my husband. Using analogy of there's a surprised woman behind a successful man.
3: Yes. So.
24: I like that, a surprised woman.
3: Well, Jean
24: can feel your pain.
3: Yeah.
24: And,
3: yes.
24: But you've been married 42 years.
3: We have. We've got the silver medal, but we're going for gold.
24: Going for gold. That's good. And it's all been wonderful, right?
3: Well, 41 happy years.
24: Out of 42.
3: Yeah, I think that first year, Jim, was tough. You know, at Christmas time, when you bring a Christmas tree into your home, you have to rearrange the furniture.
24: Yeah.
3: But when you bring another person into your life, you've got to rearrange a lot more. And it does take time and it takes adjustment to do that. Killy, you threw the salad spoons at me.
5: Well, yes, that's not my finest hour.
24: Yeah, we're kind of just putting all the bad stuff out there right at the front. But did you, well, I guess the question is, did you strike gold? Did you hit him?
5: No, fortunately. I mean, that would be terrible.
24: So you're not a good thrower of spoons. Yeah.
5: No.
24: Let me start a little back at when you met, and I understand a key part of your courtship was in part you giving your life to Christ.
5: Yes.
24: Describe that, because that is so powerful.
5: Oh, thank you. Yes, so I was brought up in a Christian family, but by the time I sort of hit 17, I was kind of, well, I put Jesus on hold, I say. You know, that I just, it just didn't seem relevant at that time in my life. So roll on, I started at college. I was doing hotel management, and my father in the vacation, he was a pastor actually, he said to me, why don't you open up a coffee shop in the church hall, which was right in the center of Cambridge, which is a very busy university town.
24: Yeah, brilliant.
5: And the one thing he didn't mention was I would have to share the hall with the international student outreach that goes on in Cambridge, where the churches get together to reach out to all the overseas students who are coming to learn English.
24: So your dad had a little bit of a scheme there, maybe.
5: I think he maybe did. He's never confessed it.
24: Yeah, right.
5: So I had to hand the keys over to this international outreach, to the leader of the first 2 weeks of the team. And I think the first thing I couldn't believe was students my age giving up their summer vacation to tell people about Jesus. I mean, that was the first thing. I was like, why would you even do that? And so we got chatting with the team leader, And one thing led to another. He kept saying, you know, you must come to one of the, you know, meetings that we're holding. I'm like, no, no, far too busy. You know, no, no, no, no, no. And I sat down one evening and I just said to my mum, actually, I said, I'm going. And I went to this meeting, and it was one of those things that, you know, it's the early 80s where you had drama and you had singing and you had, and it all was speaking to me. It was like my life being laid in front of me, and I was the first person to respond. So I was followed up by my now husband.
6: Now that's an important part of the story. You called it pastoral encouragement follow up.
3: Absolutely.
6: I mean, was it as pure as it sounds, or did you have a little scheme going?
3: Well, when I first met Killy, I realised she came from generations of missionaries and evangelists, and I realised that she was sitting on the fence. And sitting on the fence, Jim, is very uncomfortable place to be. Yeah. And if you're sitting on a fence, you've got to electrocute the fence.
6: Yeah. Killy, let me ask you this question, because so many people listening might have kids in that zone, 19, 20, somewhere in their 20s, and they're on the fence. They're not, you know, they're living where you were living. What encouragement would you give to the Christian parents to say, hold fast, don't give up hope?
5: Yes, exactly.
6: Do this or that. What kind of advice would you give them for their wayward child?
5: I would definitely say prayer. Prayer, I think, is the key. And there's that beautiful verse, you know, trust in the Lord, don't lean on your own understanding. And I think for our kids, it's so easy to lean on the circumstances that we see them in at this moment. Don't do that. Trust God. And, you know, the Lord knows. And I love that story of the Emmaus Road, where the, you know, those two on the road are walking what appears to be away from Jerusalem. And they're not sort of, you know, they're not, they should be in Jerusalem waiting, you know, and everything. But they are walking away, but Jesus walks with them. And I think sometimes we have to remember that although our children appear to be walking away, Jesus is often closer to them than we realize.
6: It's such a good thing to remember, and not to lose hope, and not to express that loss of hope to those kids.
3: Absolutely.
5: Yeah, yeah. Yeah, no, don't try and argue with them or anything. that doesn't get anywhere. Yeah.
3: I'm reminded of that story, Jim, of this mother who raised her son as a believer. He was super bright, went to university as a teenager, and rejected his mother's Christian faith and got involved in all sorts of philosophies and alternative lifestyle. And his mother just prayed. But she didn't know that he was very intrigued by this street preacher. Mm. Yeah, interesting, you know, if you walk past the street preacher, you're going, oh dear, what are they doing? But he was intrigued by this street preacher and wanted to go and hear him as often as he could. And the mother just prayed. Anyway, 9 years later, he has an epiphany and he's totally transformed. And the mother's name is Monica and her son's name is Saint Augustine.
6: Oh, way to put that story together. Yeah, I mean, that's beautiful. Yeah. You know, one of the prolific thinkers and writers in Christian history.
3: Yes.
6: Yeah. Yeah. Jay, let me ask you, you grew up Greek. Of course I saw the film My Big Fat Greek Wedding, I think it was called.
3: And yes,
6: is it true, the Windex thing about spraying Windex on injuries?
3: Well, Jim, when that movie came out, it was very popular. And friends of mine said, oh, Jay John, is that what Greek culture is like? And I said, no, it's worse. And, you know, that's culture, I'm sure many of your listeners will agree, can be very restricting and can be very suffocating. Mm. My mother is a travel agent for guilt trips. So, you know, I only have to call my mother and, you know, within a minute or two, she's making me feel guilty about something.
6: Right. But you've managed that so well. But how did that shape your view of marriage? I mean, you're a young man, you've living in this Greek family, and they have a particular idea of marriage and how marriages come together. And in that context, I mean, the in-law battles can be tough.
3: Oh,
6: And it sounds like you're describing a bit of that.
3: Oh, they were tough. I mean, when I introduced Killy to my parents, I mean, it was awful, wasn't it, Killy?
5: It was. It was brutal, actually.
4: Wow.
5: But God's grace, I think, protected us from not becoming bitter. So they didn't come to the wedding. They didn't come
3: because Killy's English, and they wanted me to marry a Greek.
6: Yeah.
3: Cypriot.
6: And it meant that much to them.
3: Yes.
6: That they wouldn't even come to the wedding.
5: No. Yeah.
6: That
5: no.
6: had to be crushing for you.
3: Yeah.
6: I mean, really.
5: Yeah, no, it is. When I think back, I really do believe in God's grace.
3: It is God's grace.
5: Because we've, over the years, the relationship has improved. So, you know, for those who go through this, who are listening, you know, don't give up hope. And that verse from Romans.
3: Yes, God spoke to us through this verse in Romans, where it says, as much as it lies within you, keep the peace. And we felt the Lord said to us, don't judge them for the way they're reacting to you. As much as it lies within you, keep the peace.
6: Yeah.
3: And so we're like, okay, we've got to keep the peace. Let's honour them as best as we can. Mm. And I think the Lord has sustained us.
6: Well, I think we have a good basis for the families you're coming from. Let's turn into the marriage side of this. You do talk humorously about being married 42 years and 41 of them being so happy. Let's, of course, go to that 1 year. You weren't doing so well. But it's this idea in the early part of marriage, a lot of traps can be set because you are trying to rearrange the furniture for Christmas and somebody new coming into your life. And it does change people. I think let's start with the spiritual concept of all this. Why did God do it this way? Why does he bring two different people together who think they have very little difference until they start, you know, brushing their teeth together in the morning and making meals together, and you find out, oh my gosh, she is not like me at all. So the why question, why did God do this?
3: Well, it helps produce the fruit of the Holy Spirit.
6: Bang. That's it.
3: It refines you. It's like sandpaper, just kind of refining you. And it really does. You know, you do, in marriage, you learn to exercise peace, patience, kindness, goodness, gentleness, faithfulness, and self-control.
6: It's kind of where you learn it, in my opinion. It's in marriage, if you're willing.
5: It's true.
3: I think so.
5: Yeah.
3: I think so.
5: I like that, if you're willing. Yes.
3: Yeah, if you're willing.
5: You actually have to be willing. And, and I love it. And I'd like to just say that, you know, we are still learning.
6: Sure.
5: You know, I think we can all testify to that.
6: Absolutely.
3: It is. No, couples who are going to get married often say to Killy and me, oh, you know, what advice would you give us? What advice would you give us? And we've come up with four words, actually, Jim. And the first word is respect. I need to respect Killy. Killy needs to respect me. However, I need to be the kind of person that warrants Killy respecting me.
6: That's good.
3: You know, so, So what do I need to do? What does Killy need to do? The second word we use is responsibility. Many couples on their wedding day, they say, I do. And then they don't,
6: you know. Man, that's good.
3: Yeah. You've got to, because in marriage, on the wedding day, you know, the minister will say, oh, today we witness two becoming one. And then the day after the honeymoon, we discover which one.
6: Yeah, that's for sure.
3: No, but you've got to take responsibility, don't we, Killy?
5: No, it's so true. It's so true. I mean, yeah, I think every couple would say this. They've got their responsibilities within the house and, you know, and outside of the house and things like that. But then there's also the responsibility you have together, that you work through things together as well. You can't just leave it all to one person. That's the important
6: thing.
5: Right,
6: it's so true.
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6: To grab the listeners and the viewers on YouTube, pull us into those maybe not so comfortable early years, because everybody's going to attach to that, I think. Most people, they're going to say, yep, that's what we did too. What were some of those things dividing you? I mean, the common things. Describe in your situation what was happening that made it not so happy.
3: Well, I think one of us is tidy and one of us wasn't tidy.
6: That's a great way to put that. I need to learn from you how to do that.
3: One of us found that very frustrating and irritating. Mm. And isn't that interesting? Because in some ways, that's a minor thing.
6: Totally.
3: But the minor thing became a major thing.
6: Yeah.
3: And it kind of escalated.
5: Hmm. Yeah, and actually as well, I think you were travelling quite a lot as well. And I think you can both be really tired and then you decide to have a deep discussion and it's just not worth it.
6: Yeah, I really don't like those, just for the record.
5: It really
4: it seems like that's what married couples are supposed to do, is have deep conversations.
6: No.
5: Deep conversations when they're both absolutely shattered. Mm-hmm. Do not do it. So I think as well, that was a bit of a, you'd be away and I'd be like, right, we need to talk about this. It's like, you know, actually, hang on, let's have a nice good night's sleep and have a cup of coffee somewhere in the next day or something.
6: Kelly, that's really important because you're describing a bitterness, a root of resentment that begins to spin in you.
5: Yes.
6: And this can be the husband or the wife, but there's something going on. Now you're not feeling treated fairly. You feel ignored. You feel like you're not being heard. I know I'm hitting all the hot buttons.
5: Yeah.
6: Experience.
5: No. That's a great way. Actually, that's a great way of describing it. And do you know, I had an older woman who was in my life. She's a wonderful lady. And she came along to me one day and she actually said to me, and I didn't think I was particularly like this, but she said to me fairly early on, I think we had young children, but fairly early on in our marriage, self-pity is a sin. And I remember being like, I don't think I dwell in self-pity. But you know, that bitterness, that root that starts to take place, actually is so dangerous in marriage.
6: It's like a weed.
5: Yes. Yeah. And you're not always aware of it. But it's there, just building, getting tangled up, and then something else comes along and it's sort of, oh, let's put that in there as well. And so actually that was my wake-up call when she said that, actually. And that was when I thought, no, you have to push into the Lord. Yeah. You have to kind of, you have to keep, you know.
6: Yeah, in that regard, though, to me it always feels like a Y in the road emotionally for that person, whether it's the husband or the wife. And you have to make a choice. You have to decide... A, you have to be aware that this is in me. Yeah. So that's knowing your heart.
5: Yeah.
6: B, am I going to choose to go down this bad path?
5: Yeah.
6: Or am I going to find a way to go down a good path?
5: Yeah.
6: And that navigation is so critical.
5: Yeah. Yeah.
6: And I think a lot of wives, let's put it in that position, you're the wife.
5: Yeah.
6: How do you arrest the weed? How do you pull the weed and move in the better direction with your husband who's demonstrating all this behavior that is really making you angry, and then do it with sincerity and with a Christ-like heart?
5: Do you know, looking back, hindsight's a great thing, isn't it?
3: Yes.
5: But it took me a long time, actually, if I'm really honest. But, you know, it is our identity in Christ, actually, that I think is the root, that once we've grasped that we are his child, you know, he loves us, he adores us, he died for us. Once we've really got that and understood it, and the whole transforming of the mind, you can relate so much better, whether it's to your husband or to your, well, any relationship really. But, you know, that knowing who you are, so you're totally secure in who you are, and out of that, dealing with the conflict.
3: And sensitivity, Jim, I think is very important. And I remember I came back from being on a mission, and lots of people had come to Christ, and even though I was exhausted, I was exhilarated. And so I come back and I'm telling Killy all of this, and I remember Killy going, well, shall I tell you what my life was like while you were away? I had three screaming children in the car driving to church, and I was shouting at them in the car, stop doing that, stop hitting each other. And then getting three children out and saying, hello, God bless you, God bless you. And she said, that's my world. And it was a wake-up call for me, really. Not that it was inappropriate for me to share what had happened, but to be more sensitive of what was life like for Killy while I was away.
6: How did, I mean, this is practical stuff for marriage. How did you do that? And men, I'm telling all the women listening, men need to hear somebody say, this is how you do that. Mm-hmm. We don't intuitively figure it out. Mm-hmm. How did you do that? What did you say? How did she feel heard and seen?
3: Again, I like the word intentionality, Jim. I really, even though I came back from missions exhausted, I really tried to be there, to be attentive, and to step up with all the chores that needed doing in the house. How can I help Killy? What can I do? How can I help with the kids? How can I just ease the burden and the stress on her? And I really had to work hard at it because I felt so exhausted. And that was one thing I would do. And also, we were very good at carving out time. Okay, let's have tomorrow morning off. Let's just go for a walk. Let's just go and have a coffee. We were quite good at that, weren't we?
5: We were. And actually, holidays became a lot more important as well. And I used to call it regrouping. So you know, that you have to take time to work at things and not just prioritize ministry or work. You often say that thing about the Lord of the work.
3: Yes. Sometimes, I mean, look, we're all in ministry, but then there's ministry. But I think those of us in ministry, sometimes the work of the Lord becomes more important than the Lord of the work.
6: Oh, without a doubt.
3: You know, and you can have so many irons in the fire that you've actually put the fire out.
6: Yeah.
3: And you need to stoke up the fire.
6: Well, those are good premises.
3: And we wrap our day and our everything that we do from the morning in prayer to the evening in prayer. The first thing we do when we wake up, we're in bed, we wake up, we have a cuddle. That means a hug. We have a hug, and then we pray the Lord's Prayer. That's the first thing we do. And then we pray for the family, we pray for the day, and we pray for those who are sick. And we end our night with prayer.
6: Well, that's good advice. And I think that's something everybody could apply who believes in Jesus, because you will see the fruit of the Spirit in your life if you're doing those things. And I want to come back next time and continue the discussion and talk about these things that we can do in marriage that really predicts a great outcome. A happy marriage for a long time. Some people are going, I can't even imagine that. But actually, you
3: till
6: can.
3: Till death do us part.
6: Amen. So we'll pick up next time if you're willing to stick it out with us here, and we'll continue the discussion. Thanks for being with us.
3: Thank you.
6: Well, J. John and Kelly are a remarkable couple and such great guests. I love hearing their love for the Lord and for marriage and their great stories. And for everyone listening, Focus on the Family is here to help you thrive in your marriage. And we have amazing resources available to you, like our team of Christian counselors, our Hope Restored Marriage Intensives, and so much more. If you need encouragement today, don't hesitate. 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We'd love to hear from you. In fact, we just heard from Teresa in Michigan. Her note to us was really remarkable. She said, Focus on the Family has been a steady, God-given companion through my life, guiding me as a young mom, strengthening me through the heartbreak of losing my husband, and shaping the way I raise my children with grace and biblical truth. 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Looking back, I can see how God used your broadcast to steady my heart, deepen my faith, and keep pointing me and my family toward God's faithfulness.
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18: What did he say? Well, that's a pretty cool guy.
19: The White House said both sides agreed the Strait of Hormuz must remain open.
3: However,
19: the Chinese
3: submarine
19: did not mention that specifically.
3: At a bilateral trade meeting earlier,
19: the two leaders were joined by several high-ranking U.S. business CEOs, including Tesla's Elon Musk, Nvidia's Jensen Huang, and Apple's Tim Cook. At that meeting, Xi, speaking through a translator,
3: sometimes you have to stop something
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20: Can we meet?
4: You're going to enjoy the conversation and thanks
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4: for being here. I'm John
20: Fuller.
6: John, we were so delighted to have our friends from across the pond here with us in studio, and they always bring such great stories and they radiate the love of Jesus Christ, and that's what we want to help share with you and to do that through your own marriage. 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
4: And let's go ahead and continue the conversation with Jay John and his wife Kelly on today's episode of Focus on the Family with Jim Daly.
6: Well, Jay John and Kelly, welcome back to Focus on the Family. So good to have you.
3: Thank you so much, Jim.
6: You know, you left off last time with something I want to pick up with, and that is praying together. And the research, you know, we're going to dig in a little more on that research because we hear so often a couple that is praying together is most likely to avoid divorce. That one thing, if they do it together, compared to all marriage types, secular marriages, Christian marriages, nominal Christian marriage, when you look at it, and if that is a regular practice of theirs, that divorce rate is extremely low compared to every other marriage type.
27: Media saying
6: so in
27: this
6: that
27: case
6: context,
27: is solely about
6: how do you
27: politics
6: make that practical?
27: Over women's health?
6: You shared with us at the end, but go back and refresh our memory.
3: Sure. This is something, Jim, that Kelly and I have practiced for 42 years. And I'd like just to say to any listener who's now feeling guilty, who's feeling, oh my word, well, we've never done that. And in fact, some friends of ours this week said to us that in the 40 years they've been married, they don't pray
28: and in
3: together.
28: Congress, across
3: so,
28: the country,
3: look, First of all, I want to lift off any kind of condemnation on anybody and say, well, hopefully in this conversation today, you can start today. You know, I often say, when's the best time to plant a tree? Well, the best time to plant a tree was 25 years ago. But the second best time to plant a tree is today.
6: Yeah, that's a good statement.
3: You know, so, yeah, I just wanted to kind of diffuse any sense of condemnation if anyone is listening. But we got into this routine and practice of praying in the morning and praying in the evening. And if I just quickly run through how we do it. We wake up in the morning, we have a hug, we pray the Lord's Prayer. That's what we do. And what's great about the Lord's Prayer in it is that line, forgive us our sins as we forgive those who sin against us.
1: After receiving Taiwan's response to his ceasefire proposal,
3: just to kind of make sure there's no unforgiveness there, because unforgiveness is very toxic, and we've got to make sure that we don't have it in our hearts. We then proclaim some promises. We then pray for our family, we pray for our team, we pray for those people who are sick, we pray for those who don't know Jesus, and we get up. We then do our stretches. I'm just letting everyone know.
6: Oh, this is good. I need to stretch.
3: Yeah, Gong Killy, we stretch.
5: We stretch. Can I just say to the young families, that, the young parents that are listening in, or you know, young married couples, this is our routine now. We've always prayed together at the beginning of the day and the end of the day, and that is our recommendation. It doesn't matter, you know, what you're going through. If you can get that just couple of minutes together to pray, just start with that. But no, we do our stretches now because we're at that stage in life. We have grandchildren now that you kind of need to
6: you gotta do it.
3: Okay. So work on this. Stand tall.
4: Pray, but also stretch.
3: We do our stretches. We then have breakfast, and while we're having breakfast, we listen to the scripture. So that's how routine. That's what we do. So we listen to scripture while we're having some breakfast, and then we get on with the rest of the day. And we will frequently pray together during the day. Whenever a concern or an issue arises, the first thing we would do is pray, and we always pray before we go to bed.
6: You know, I hadn't thought about it in this way, but again, in the research, we see about 24% of couples in the church are struggling in a marriage that is not doing well. So that's a fairly high number for the Christian community. But when you think about it, you know, you could pay thousands of dollars to do counseling or pray together. It's a lot cheaper to pray together. And things begin to happen. Now, I'm not trying to minimize serious situations, obviously, but what a great, for those couples that are in that lighter, unhappy zone. I mean, try. Just pray together and see if it changes your heart.
3: Absolutely.
6: And invite the Lord into your relationship.
3: It's true.
6: It will change your marriage and your attitude.
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0: did he in, ask After you to do, and how did you hear that, and how did you respond to it?
1: Well, we were in church, and the pastor got up, and he said, oh, just before the service commences, I'm sorry to bring this to your attention, but we are desperate. We're desperate for more volunteers to help with the babies, and we need more volunteers to serve coffee. And I remember hearing him and going, I cannot believe the pastor is sharing all this kind of stuff just before we're going to worship the Lord. And I thought, what kind of a church is this that people don't volunteer?
0: You're digging your own hole.
1: As I thought that, I felt it was the fact that after Eric died, like Corey Richards this quiver in my liver, and I knew it wasn't the pizza from the night before. You know, you just get this stirring like this, and I turned around and looked at the man behind me, and he looked at me like, why are you looking at me? And I thought, well, maybe the word came from the stage, but you know how you sit in the chairs and sometimes you lean over? I thought, well, maybe I leaned over and I got the word, but it was meant to be.
0: Oh, you're hoping? Because I don't want to do the coffee.
1: No, and the whole service, I had this like little saying, sign up for coffee, sign up for coffee. And I'm like, Lord, I'm not a barista. I really am not a barista. But I knew. And at the end of the service, Killy goes, what is wrong with you? You fidgeted the whole service. So I said, well, Killy, the Lord wants you and me to sign up for coffee. And Killy goes, do you think I'm stupid? He wants you to sign up for coffee.
0: Good response.
1: And I said, well, you can't let me do it on my own. And so we went to sign up for coffee. The lady saw us. She starts laughing. She says, you can't sign up for coffee. You're never here. Because we preach most weekends. And I said, well, actually, we go to church once a month. Because the other 3 weekends, we're ministering in other churches. And I said, look, we're here once a month, every month. So we'll sign up for coffee. And we signed up and we realized we have to arrive early to set the whole thing up. This is not like going to happen by itself.
0: It's getting worse.
1: And then I didn't like the coffee we were serving. So interestingly, I never had it. And I thought, this is not good coffee. So then we started buying our own coffee.
0: For the church.
1: For the church. And the coffee cups, your fingers got slightly burned because they weren't very good coffee cups. So we bought the coffee cups. And they didn't have nice biscuits. And we thought, you know, why are they buying the cheapest biscuits? So we bought our own. In other words, we started investing in the ministry.
0: He became a barista.
1: I became a barista. And we met more people. I met more people in 3 years than I had in the previous 17 years. And after 3 years, I just felt the Lord say, that's it. And I said, no, Lord, I love doing this. And I thought, Lord, said, no.
2: It's going to be a Waymo and a Tux.
3: Film Academy leaders Bill Kramer and Lynette Howell
1: Taylor. And I did it. We did it for 3 years. So it's this idea, Lord, guide our steps, guide our stops. And, humor. And it was a great thing that something that Killy and I could do.
3: But there was an increase.
0: I love the back and forth with that. With Killy, you saying, he's calling you to do that, not me.
1: But one of the things that Killy and I have done over the years is that we run a home group in our home. And there was one time when, you know, we knew all these unchurched people. So we started a group called Agnostics Anonymous. And we would host this group in our home on a Monday night.
4: Greg is a real Prevagen user, and this is his
1: unchurched
4: story.
1: People.
5: Hi, I'm Greg. I'm not an actor.
1: But it was
5: just
1: something
5: a
1: we
5: person.
1: Did together.
5: 8 years ago,
1: we
5: I just
1: hosted
5: thought
1: it.
5: I was on my game.
1: Killy prepped the meal.
5: I started taking Prevagen.
1: We did all that.
5: I want people to know that Prevagen has worked for
1: ownership
5: me. Give it a
1: of
5: try.
1: Something together.
5: I wanted to help you just like it has helped me.
4: Prevagen at stores everywhere without
1: you
4: a prescription.
1: As a couple.
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1: years,
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1: it was
4: compensated 50-50. For their time.
1: Right. It wasn't, oh, J.J.
6: Well, retinitis pigmentosa takes Mark's vision. His family gives him hope, whether at the family business or at home
0: That's
6: with his
0: so
6: wife
0: good.
6: And sons.
0: You know, right at the
6: he
0: end
6: knows
0: here,
6: he's not fighting
0: touched
6: alone.
0: On the forearms
6: for 50 years,
0: time, but
6: the
0: I
6: Foundation
0: wanna,
6: Fighting
0: you know,
6: Blindness has funded research into treatments and cures
0: really
6: for blinding retinal diseases, providing
0: message,
6: hope to people
0: think,
6: with vision loss. 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The Foundation Fighting Blindness. Together,

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4: We don't want disrespect. We want respect.
1: Let me dig into that a little bit, because that, in my read of that, it would be born out of frustration. So that spouse that is showing that disrespect, there's something core underneath that. How do we as a couple deal with those things? So let's say you're at a restaurant and this moment of disrespect occurs, and the other spouse is like, well, where's this energy coming from? What's a good way to manage the disrespect conversation? Honey,
5: Rush Hour 4 has been in development for years. Last summer, Screen Rant caught up with Jackie Chan to ask about whatever happened.
4: Honesty is the key.
6: I don't know.
4: There have been many occasions when Kelly has said to me,
6: the writer,
4: I don't like that tone.
6: Otherwise, Chris Tucker and me, and
4: she'll say it very softly.
5: The project then got a shot in the arm in November when Rush Hour fan Donald Trump pushed Paramount to revive the series once it acquires Warner Brothers. Now the president is lending a hand to the production again. Several
4: and then
5: guests
4: it's like,
5: from the tech
4: well,
5: and finance
4: then I have
5: world
4: a choice.
5: Joined Trump on Air Force One for his
4: Do
5: trip
4: I
5: to Beijing this week.
4: Or
5: though
4: not
5: one
4: apologize?
5: Surprising name stood out.
4: Do I start
5: Me Too
4: defending?
5: Film director Brett Ratner.
4: And that's
5: according to Ratner's
4: ground.
5: Spokesperson,
4: yeah.
5: he will be scouting locations and meeting with local crews for Rush
4: always.
5: Hour 4 this week.
4: You know,
5: this comes on the heels of reporting from
4: me.
5: Puck News that salary
4: Did
5: negotiations
4: that?
5: With stars
4: what
5: Jackie Chan and Chris Tucker have hit a snag.
4: And I think we're not always honest in conveying how we feel,
5: which is a far cry from their $20 million plus salaries for Rush Hour 3
4: always
5: two decades
4: be honest.
5: Ago. That film had
4: always
5: the highest price tag
4: to
5: and
4: apologize.
5: The smallest box office.
4: And,
5: it appears Ratner is still moving forward,
4: to
5: which he told the AP during the Melania red carpet in January.
4: Broken.
1: Yeah, and that's the respect factor, the responsibility. The next R kind of fits that as well. What's your responsibility
5: I'm
1: in the
5: Kevin
1: relationship
5: Carr.
1: To...
3: Knight Rider was a popular 80s TV show about a crime fighter played by David Hasselhoff, aided by his futuristic talking car.
4: There are certain things I don't want to do, and so I can be honest about that. I do not want to do the laundry, and I'm not doing the ironing. I'm not doing it.
1: You've got to coach me. I'm doing the laundry right now for me.
4: So, and I kind of compromised with Killy, and Killy's like, okay, I'm very happy to do the laundry and the ironing. But you've got to do this and this and this. And it's like, okay, so I do the trash. I clean all the trash cans. I take all that. That's my job. I do all of that. I clear away the food bin. I do all of that sort of stuff. And I think the thing is, compromise is another word. Honesty is a key word in marriage. Compromise is another. Keyword in marriage. You have to. You can't have your own way the whole time.
7: The last name I love those verses in the Bible that say, encourage one another, build one another up. You know, if you're doing that, then that's showing respect, and the responsibility will flow out of that. You know, that you feel encouraged and built up. And it's not just one of you doing it to the other, it's both of you doing it to each other.
3: America This Week is produced by Jeff McKay. I'm John.
8: That kind of lays the foundation for romance, which you mentioned last time, something to do with needing more courtship in marriage.
1: What's on your mind, John?
4: Yeah.
1: Romance.
8: That's just the third R, Jim. It's just where we are in the conversation. So
4: absolutely.
8: Talk about the importance of romance and how just in everyday life, especially through the seasons of life, we can be romancing each other.
4: Definitely. And one of the sayings I like saying is, if there was more courting in marriage, there would be fewer marriages in court. Mm. And I think it's this principle of, you know, we romanced each other when we were dating. Oh, we just anticipated the date. There was kind of joy, expectancy. and then you get married, and you don't have the same anticipation.
1: What do you want to do Friday?
4: Yeah, yeah.
8: I don't know.
4: Isn't it? I'm going to watch the game. Let's just get a pizza. True. Let's just, you know.
1: Let's order out. We'll bring it home and watch the game together. Okay. Yeah.
4: And whereas actually, no. And again, we've used the word several times. Intentionality. Mm-hmm. I've got to be intentional in wanting to do it, in making time to do it, you know, and enjoy my spouse, and enjoy friendship, enjoy conversation. And again, compromise. What makes her happy?
1: Yeah, there you go. Start with that question.
4: Rather than what makes me happy, and she's just got to have it.
1: Right. Yeah. No, that's so good. So we covered respect, responsibility, romance. And the last would be my favorite, resolve.
4: Yeah, resolve. and my new word, resolve, resilience.
1: I like that.
4: Yeah. And that threefold cord is not easily broken. That's great. And with God, we can make things work.
7: Yeah.
4: With the Lord, we can face any storm that comes. Mm. The resolve is you've made a decision before a storm has come, that if a storm comes, we will rise above it together.
1: Yeah.
4: You make that decision when the sun is shining.
7: Yeah.
4: Hence, let us put on the armor of God.
7: Yes.
4: Helmet of salvation, shield of faith, sword of the Spirit, belt of truth, good news of peace on our feet. Yes.
1: Thank you.
7: Yeah.
1: Thanks for being with us.
4: Thank you, Jim. Thank you, John.
7: Us. Thank you to both of you.
1: Wow, J. John and Killy are a remarkable couple. You can hear their love for the Lord and each other with every story they tell. Right at the end, J. John referred to that famous passage in Ephesians 6, verses 12 through 17, about taking up the full armor of God. Here at Focus on the Family, we want to help you take up the full armor of God for your family. 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

0: From Nevada to Hawaii, Louisiana to Michigan, this is American Radio Journal. On this edition, are Americans feeling the positive economic impact of the One Big Beautiful Bill Act? Paul Teller of Teller Strategies is here to discuss. A group of state senators in Indiana defied President Trump's efforts to redraw congressional district lines. This past week, they paid the electoral price. Scott Parkinson from the Club for Growth has the real story. The U.S. population is shifting from blue states to red states. Is that good news for Republicans? Eric Boehm and Stephanie Slade of Reason Magazine explore. And the Right to Life movement has suffered a big setback in Pennsylvania. Keith Rothfuss has an American Radio Journal commentary. I'm Loman Henry, and welcome to American Radio Journal. Consumers are fixated on high gas prices and are overlooking the economic benefits that they are enjoying as a result of the One Big Beautiful Bill Act. Paul Teller is president of Teller Strategies. He joins us now for a discussion. Paul, welcome back to American Radio Journal. Paul, of course, all eyes continue to be on the conflict in the Mideast, the U.S. military action against Iran. This past week, the Trump administration was in high gear with Marco Rubio taking to the White House podium, J.D. Vance out on tour in Iowa and other places around the country. How do you see this as playing out? Do you think that there's still time for a resolution of this conflict before it starts to really impact the midterm elections?
1: Oh, yeah, no question. Because first of all, it does seem like President Trump is very aware that this is something that needs to conclude quickly, right? In other words, he's not indicating that he wants this to go on forever. That's a good sign right there, constantly signaling that he wants a deal. The good news is, though, as we know, he's a master negotiator, and he's not going to take just any deal. So, you know, there are voices out there saying, let's get out, let's end it today. Well, okay, it doesn't always work that easily. So he's trying to balance both pressures, right? The competing pressures of need to end this soon for domestic political reasons, but also need to walk out with a victory, right? Because to walk out with anything that looks like some sort of defeat or America conceded, or, you know, we're even leaving the regime in place to build a nuclear weapon or to engage in terrorism across the region as it has been, that would be, you know, equally devastating, right, for the midterm. So it's, you know, kind of balancing both forces there.
0: Well, and the president has been crystal clear that Iran must not have the capability of getting a nuclear weapon. So obviously no deal without that. Do you not think that the president here, he's sometimes not noted for being patient, but it seems like he's trying to give diplomacy every opportunity here without having to resort to more military undertakings?
1: Yeah, no question. I mean, and that's, I think that's to his credit, right? He's not just, despite what the left depicts about him, he, you know, is someone that is trying to end wars, has ended wars. And if people say, well, but he started this thing with Iran, I mean, that's ridiculous, right? Iran's been attacking Americans, Jews, fellow Arabs, Europeans, you name it, for decades, right? The notion that we started anything. It's just the opposite. He's trying to finish it, right? He's trying to say, instead of just saying this is the way it is and we have to just tolerate it, President Trump, Vice President Vance are saying, no thanks. And Secretary Rubio is excellent at delivering that message. Is we are no longer tolerating the status quo of Iran. This is going to end. And so, it's just the opposite of what some critics are saying. It's not that he started this with Iran. He's ending this with Iran. We just have to do it with total surrender from Iran. We can't leave, you know, any vestige of, if you're trimming weeds in your yard and you just take dandelions off the top, leave the roots, they're going to grow back, right? So he can't leave any roots that could grow back. And I think that's what he's working on now.
0: Unfortunately, one of the impacts of the military undertaking in Iran is that we have seen a major spike in gasoline prices. And it does appear that consumers are, and always have been, very hypersensitive to gasoline prices. And there's been a lot of focus from the left in particular on that. But let's talk for a minute here about the One Big Beautiful Bill Act. And Paul, I know Advancing American Freedom has come out with a new product. You can tell us a bit about that. But the One Big Beautiful Bill Act is really delivering economic benefits to Americans. Can you talk a bit about that?
1: Yeah, no question, no question. So obviously what it is most known for is, you know, no tax on tips and things like that. That gets all the promotions. But you know, if you dig in even just a little bit and you see that really one of the biggest things that it did that doesn't get a lot of credit, there was a scheduled, I think it was about a $4 trillion tax increase was scheduled to happen on Americans of all income brackets, not just on the wealthy, as the left would try to tell you. Perfect example, there was a 12% bracket that was income tax bracket that was scheduled to go up to 15%. So if you paid the 12% bracket, you were about to pay the 15% bracket, if not for the One Big Beautiful Bill, and that happened across the income scale and all kinds of tax increases that were scheduled to happen. This bill stopped them in its tracks, kept things going at your current income levels across those different brackets. So that's a huge thing to focus on that saved Americans literally trillions of dollars that could stay in their pocket that would have otherwise been sent to Uncle Sam and was just, you know, scheduled to do that. But you know, you can look at other things too, and obviously there's so much we can dive into. But one example that also gets underreported is the what's called expensing, full business expensing. You may say, what the heck is that? Some Washington fancy term. It basically just means that if you're a small business and you invest in, let's just say, a piece of machinery, you can immediately write that off the full amount in the first year, right away. You don't have to do it in little bits over time. And so that just incentivizes people to invest in their business, grow it quicker and faster, save money, obviously. And so when you're doing that, that means your business is growing quicker, means you're hiring people, means you're expanding your operations, et cetera, et cetera. So things like that are some of the underreported items in the One Big Beautiful Bill that really are helping the economy, helping the average American family.
0: Does this not present a bit of a messaging issue, though? Because what you explained about the tax brackets, the fact that they didn't go up and stayed the same, do taxpayers really understand that because of this One Big Beautiful Bill Act, they really escaped a bullet here? There needs to be more messaging on that. And so what is Advancing American Freedom doing to help go out and message and let people know exactly what all the benefits are that that bill contained?
1: Yeah, absolutely. Appreciate you mentioning that. Advancing American Freedom, group based in Washington, D.C., that I helped create and grow, and they are still doing some great work with them. They created what they're just calling the One Big Beautiful Booklet, you know, staying with the OBBB acronym there, basically to it's a series of one-pagers highlighting all of the great provisions in the One Big Beautiful Bill. And they actually found 60 different provisions that are worth highlighting. That's how much is in this law. I mean, it's incredible. But again, they broke it down into kind of more bite-sized nuggets, if you will. In other words, instead of saying, here's one big massive summary that no one's really ever going to read, no one can understand it, they broke it down one provision at a time and one page for each provision, easy to read and understand. There's graphs, there's charts. You could even use it if, let's say, yourself are going to give a speech, give some remarks, go on a radio show, even talk to your liberal grandmother or some family friend that you need to explain how great this law is. You could go just to a one-pager, easily use it, quote from it, cite some points, much more digestible that way. And you could find it at advancingamericanfreedom.com, advancingamericanfreedom.com. You'll see it there.
0: Great news there. We're talking with Paul Teller, who is president of Teller Strategies. Where can folks find you, Paul?
1: Yeah, appreciate it. Just tellerstrategies.com, website there, or if you happen to be on X, I'm at P Teller, so at P-T-E-L-L-E-R. And yeah, we'd love to, of course, be in touch.
0: Paul Teller of Teller Strategies. We chat with him from time to time. Good to have you back with us, Paul. Thank you.
1: Yeah, always great to be here. Appreciate you.
0: Scott Parkinson at the Club for Growth. We've had some electoral activity this past week. A number of states held primary elections, including the Hoosier state of Indiana. We're going to talk about it with Scott Parkinson. Scott, great having you here.
2: It's my pleasure.
0: Indiana, it has been a controversial state. Normally it isn't, but it has been as a result of redistricting wars. Can you give us some background and tell us what major developments occurred this past week?
2: Well, you may remember several months ago, Indiana tried to do redistricting. It passed their state House of Representatives. But there were a bunch of sort of old guard Republicans in the state Senate that really didn't want to do redistricting, did not want to give the Hoosier state two more Republican seats, and they blocked the redistricting bill that Governor Braun and so many others were supporting, like Club for Growth, like Senator Jim Banks, like President Donald Trump. And when this effort went down, the Club for Growth and other groups got together and we said, we're going to hold these members accountable when it comes to their primary in May. And what happened this week was nothing short of a big victory, I think, for Hoosiers that do want to see redistricting in the future and accountability for those members that refuse to adhere to the will of the people in doing redistricting in 2026. So we worked hard with President Trump and Jim Banks, TPUSA, and other groups. And when it was all said and done, we defeated, I think, six of eight of the targeted state senators. And there's one of those races that's actually pending and in such a tight outcome, just a few votes. So we're expecting a recount there.
0: We can expect redistricting now in a number of states, Scott, in particular after the Supreme Court has ruled that you can no longer use skin color to discriminate in redistricting. So other states going to be entering this fray?
2: Florida already validated the Supreme Court decision, and they passed their redistricting effort to bring four new Republican seats into the Sunshine State. Then there's states like South Carolina. They're working through the committee process right now to make it a 7-0 Republican map. Recently this week, you had Alabama taking a look at redistricting, voting during severe weather, and really just trying to make sure that they could get this done before they went out of session for the summer. I think that there's a lot of opportunities potentially in Tennessee. There's opportunities elsewhere. There are some states that have already held their primaries for 2026, like North Carolina, so we're not expecting them to do redistricting now, but it is still something that's definitely on the table and likely to happen ahead of the 2030 census. So the good news is that race will no longer be criteria when it comes to drawing these congressional boundaries. And instead, I think you'll see fair maps that come forward that are not as gerrymandered as even states like Illinois and Maryland that have been known for gerrymandering their districts. What happened here in Virginia, obviously they're expanding four Democrat seats depending on the outcome of the state Supreme Court and really drawing out the entire Commonwealth through Fairfax County, which is a huge Dem locality. But politics is local. I think the American people are going to have to talk to their state legislators, tell them what they want. But when it's a bright red state, I think it's common sense to make the representation reflective of the people that reside there.
0: Barack Obama, former President Barack Obama, apparently striving to keep himself relevant, has injected himself back into the national conversation. Usually when he does that, that can't be good. What is the former president on a soapbox about now?
2: Well, listen, I think that the Democrats are kind of panicking because on one hand, everybody is talking about how far left they've become and socialists and sort of this woke ideology that they've been chasing. And some of the old guard on the Democrat side think that they've been losing elections because of that. And Rahm Emanuel and Barack Obama, I think, are two of those Democrat leaders that are concerned about the messaging that the Democrats are trying to carry when it comes to AOC and Bernie Sanders and folks like that. But now the Democrats are trying to reclaim the mantle of the rule of law, even though they allowed over 15 million illegal aliens to pour across the southern border during the Biden regime. And I think what we're seeing right now is a coordinated messaging campaign from Democrats like Rahm Emanuel, like Barack Obama. Obama had a big interview this week with Stephen Colbert, and he's talking about how he's worried about the Republican Party and that they'll do anything for President Trump, and you can't trust the Attorney General. Well, his Attorney General this week, Eric Holder, called himself President Obama's, quote, wingman. And if you're not a wingman to the president, you're a henchman. And so that's my position when it comes to who actually is the party of the rule of law. All you need to do is be reminded of terrible situations like Lake and Riley in Georgia or Irina Zarutska in North Carolina. You just need to be reminded of Congresswoman Sir Phyllis McCormick down in Florida, who was going to be expelled by her own party after being found guilty of 25 charges related to misconduct with her congressional office and her campaign finances and bilking FEMA out of $5 million. This is the party, Republican Party, of the rule of law. We're going to hold people accountable. Nobody is above the law. And I think if you need one additional reminder, just remember that it wasn't Joe Biden, but it was his senior staff that were issuing pardons the day that Donald Trump was inaugurated in 2025, just up until the last minutes in the West Wing before they handed over the keys to the Trump administration.
0: Scott Parkinson of the Club for Growth. 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
2: You're welcome.
0: Americans are voting with their feet and leaving high-tax blue states for lower-tax red states. Will that be an electoral boom for Republicans? Eric Boehm and Stephanie Slade of Reason Magazine take a look.
3: Americans are moving from blue states to red states, but that might not necessarily be the good news that it at first appears for Republicans. Hi, folks. I'm Eric Boehm with Reason Magazine. Thanks for joining us on this edition of American Radio Journal. My guest today is Stephanie Slade. She's a senior editor at Reason and my colleague and friend. She's got a forthcoming book on the history of fusionism. We'll talk some more about that in a minute. But when she's not writing about political theory and the history of conservatism, she's also interested in polling and political trends. And her latest piece in Reason is titled, "Will Migration from Blue States to Red States Give the GOP a Boost in the Electoral College?" That's the big question. It's one we'll unpack here. Slade, thanks so much for joining us.
4: Thanks for having me on.
3: So this is an undeniable trend, right? I mean, people are moving from blue states to red states. Not all blue states are losing population and not all red states are gaining, but the trend is pretty clear. Before we get into the political side of the story, tell me, why do you think this is happening?
4: So this is somewhat speculative, but we see that people are moving on average out of California. It's one of the states that's lost the largest number of people in recent years. And then it's moving, and also Illinois and also New York. These are typically blue states. And the states that are gaining population most quickly are states like Texas and Florida that are red states. So I think there's a lot of things that are going on here. Just sort of a deregulatory environment. It's easier to start a business. It's easier to set up, you know, a new initiative. It's easier to build new housing, which means that housing prices are lower. There's a lot of stuff going on. Also, these trends were turbocharged by the COVID pandemic, in part because the red states tended to be the places where they opened the schools again more quickly. And so there was less disruptions to people's lives. So you saw people leaving places like California and moving to Texas, or leaving New York and moving to Florida because they wanted to get their kids back in school again. They wanted to go back to work. They wanted to live their lives again more like normal. And then the last thing I would mention is taxes. We've seen some of these big blue states being quite aggressive about taxing the rich. That's one of the things that Democrats tend to campaign on. We want to make the rich pay their fair share. But what we then see is in response is a lot of entrepreneurs and business owners will say, well, you know what, if you're going to punitively come after me, then I'm going to consider taking my business elsewhere. I'm going to relocate my business again from California to Idaho or to Montana or to Texas. And so we're seeing all these things going on at one time.
3: It seems like so much of this boils down to affordability. We talk about that in politics all the time these days, but that's really what this is, right? Affordability of taxes, affordability of lifestyle. COVID, okay, maybe not quite in the affordability box there, but very similar. Okay, so the next time we reallocate the Electoral College votes and the representation in the House of Representatives will be after the 2030 census and before the 2032 election. So it's still a couple cycles away, but how is this migration trend going to affect that? I mean, Democratic states are going to lose.
4: That's right. So we don't know exactly how it's going to shake out, but there have been some projections by political scientists and other analysts, and they predict, for example, that four Electoral College seats are going to move from California to Texas. So California will lose four seats, Texas will gain four seats. It's not actually moving, but that's in practice what it means is you become sort of more powerful. Your vote counts for more, so to speak, if you're in one of the states that has gained Electoral College seats, because that's where the population is going. And so some people have speculated that this is going to be very good for the Republican Party because the red states are gaining seats. So if you win Texas, if you win Florida, If you win Tennessee, you're going to get more electoral college seats. You're going to be closer to hitting that threshold that allows you to win the presidency. That's at least one way to look at what might come of this politically.
3: On the other side, though, as these people move, their politics maybe come with them.
4: Yes, I think that's the thing that gets overlooked somewhat. It's very likely that, again, what we currently consider to be red states are going to gain electoral college seats, and that what we currently consider to be blue states are going to lose electoral college seats. But if you have a whole hundreds of thousands of people leaving blue states and moving to red states, those red states might become purple states, right? They might become less obviously attached to one party or the other. And in fact, we actually already, in very recent history, see that some of these states that we call red states, like Florida, it was a swing state. It went for Obama during both of his elections. It's not like this has always been a place where only, the state always goes Republican. No, it can go either way. It could change. Its demographic makeup and its political commitments could change as a result of that. And so we don't know necessarily that in 2032, just because Florida has gained seats, that that's going to be good for Republicans. It could kind of be a wash.
3: We're talking with Stephanie Slade. She's a senior editor at Reason Magazine. I think this is really interesting, Slade, because it means that Republicans in particular in these red states are going to have to find new and maybe better ways of communicating, not necessarily across the aisle so much with their Democratic opponents, but certainly with people who maybe formerly voted for Democrats who have now found that they prefer lower taxes or they prefer whatever culture they've found in their new home. So I think it's going to change and probably improve, actually, some of the way the political dynamic in the country has gone. We're unfortunately out of time to talk about that today. I did want to mention, though, before we go, you've just finished writing and then you've got a book coming out that actually kind of hits on some of these same things about the ways in which conservatives could maybe look back to the Reagan era to make that kind of make that pitch to voters that aren't necessarily deep red conservatives in the MAGA style. Tell us about that.
4: Yeah, I mean, and of course, these demographic changes create a real opportunity for conservatives who believe in limited government and free markets, because it gives them a chance to say, look, you're coming to our state because you like the way we're governing our state. You should embrace our policies. You should embrace our worldview. So my book is called Fusionism, and the subtitle is Liberty, Virtue, and the Future of American Right. And it's basically a history of the ideas that used to underpin the conservative movement in America, and in many cases, in certain periods, the Republican Party in the U.S. And it was basically a commitment to limited government, rule of law, free markets. And my argument is that those are successful. I mean, that's a good philosophy to build a movement on. And it's a mistake for the party and for the conservative movement to abandon that fusionist philosophy that is associated with Ronald Reagan, and that is all about the importance of defending individual liberty as well as a sort of moral virtue.
3: And where can people find it?
4: It's currently available for pre-order anywhere that books are sold. It's being published by the University of Notre Dame Press, and so you can find it on their website, you can find it on Amazon, you can find it on online bookstores, and it will be out in hard copy form on September 1st.
3: Really looking forward to it. Stephanie Slade, thanks for joining us.
4: Thanks, Eric.
3: And once again, that is Reason Stephanie Slade. Check out her piece in the latest issue of the magazine, looking at why some of the states that are currently seen as safe Republican territory could be tomorrow's swing states. For Reason Magazine, I'm Eric Boehm. Catch me right back here next week on another edition of American Radio Journal.
0: The rights of the unborn have been trampled in a recent decision by a Pennsylvania appellate court. Former Congressman Keith Rothfuss weighs in with this American Radio Journal commentary.
5: Recent events I've observed from Pennsylvania offer a reminder that for conservatives, these are indeed days of exile. The graver of these two was the Pennsylvania Commonwealth Court's ruling on April 20th, discovering a new right to abortion in Pennsylvania's state constitution. Not only did the court invent this so-called right, but its ruling also demands that Pennsylvania's taxpayers pick up the tab for those who cannot afford the cost of dismembering the most vulnerable members of the human family. Irony abounds in the timing of this decision, which arrived barely 2 months before the nation observes what happened in Pennsylvania nearly 250 years ago. At that time, those who founded this nation understood the application of the laws of nature and nature's God, recognized and adopted the revolutionary principle that all of us are created equal, that we are endowed by our Creator with an inalienable right to life, and that governments are instituted to secure such rights. The Commonwealth Court rejects everything the nation is preparing to celebrate. This activist decision is an affront to the founders. It is an affront to Abraham Lincoln, who revived the philosophy of the Declaration to defeat another abominable deprivation of human rights in the nation's history. It is an affront to the thought of Pennsylvania-educated Martin Luther King Jr., who, like Lincoln, understood the natural law underpinnings of our founding and recognized that unjust laws are no laws at all. And it is an affront to President Kennedy's aspirational understanding of what made our country unique, that our rights come not from the generosity of the state, but from the hand of God. We should not be fooled by politicians who celebrate this decision and then head to Philadelphia this summer to observe the 250th anniversary of the signing of the Declaration. They reject the cornerstone principles that gave us the freest nation in history. Without these philosophical supports, collapse is inevitable. The other news that should dishearten conservatives is the failure of the current American government to have learned, or even to have been cognizant of, the repercussions of utopian efforts to order the world. This week, it took more than $90 to fill up the 20-gallon tank on my Chevy Traverse. At the beginning of the year, it cost $60. That is a 50% increase in a basic staple needed for daily living. Every American family that relies on gas-powered vehicles, which is most of us, faces the same pocketbook pressure. And this budget pinch is a direct result of President Trump's unilateral decision to take America into war with Iran. Would gas prices have risen had Congress authorized the war? Most likely, yes. But at least the debate leading up to such an authorization would have considered another Middle East war's impact on America's economy and weighed that cost against the threat Iran presented. Such a debate would have played out James Madison's idea in Federalist No. 51 of ambition counteracting ambition. Importantly, had that course been followed, there could have been genuine buy-in from the American people. This is precisely what the founders envisioned with the Declaration's recognition of the need for the consent of the governed and the Constitution's seemingly now dead letter reservation to the people's representatives of the power to declare war. These two snapshots reveal the crisis in political thought besetting our nation. On one hand, Republican leadership has adopted a governing philosophy that struggles to find guiding principles. On the other, the left, evidenced by the radicalization of Pennsylvania's courts, continues its militant assault on the country's founding. Team B attacks while Team A flounders. This is the vacuum into which Team C, conservatives who understand the Declaration, the Constitution, and the link between the two, must lead. The demand for rededication to these principles has not been this urgent since the 1850s and 1860s, during the crisis of the House divided. And as in the crisis of the mid-19th century, should we return to the nation's founding truths, there is the promise of a new birth of freedom. I'm Keith Rothfuss for American Radio Journal.
0: 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I'm Loman Henry. 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

0: Welcome to Dateline Tri-Cities, a weekly public affairs presentation of Cumulus radio station group Tri-Cities. I'm Don Hellman. There will be one segment on this week's program. On Monday, May 4th, Kathy Ball, city manager for the city of Johnson City, joined me on In Touch on AM 910 WJCW to discuss topics affecting residents in Johnson City. Here is that interview. And welcome back into In Touch on this beautiful Monday morning. Joining us via the telephone, as she does every month, Kathy Ball, the city manager in the city of Johnson City. Good morning to you, Kathy. How are you on this beautiful Monday?
1: Good morning. I'm doing wonderful. How are you?
0: I'm doing quite well. Did you have a good weekend?
1: I had a wonderful weekend. Thank you.
0: Good, good. We had, it was a little cool, but some really nice weather. So, I imagine there were a lot of people outdoors doing some activities, but of course, we are here to talk about things that are going on in the city of Johnson City. We do this every month to kind of keep residents up to date, and we appreciate Kathy being good enough to join us every month and keeping us up to date on what's going on. Kathy, want to start out talking about recognizing employees. May is recognition as Building Safety Month. Explain what that is.
1: So we typically have different periods of time where there's a recognition of employees who do different types of work in the city. We're highlighting this year the more than 5,000 inspections that our building safety department does, and processing over 1,400 permits and their work to help ensure the safety of our building and public spaces within the community. So it's an opportunity for us to kind of highlight the work that they do and the work they do in keeping our residents and our commercial buildings safe.
0: And that's an important facet. I know some people, if they're doing some building, sometimes feel like, oh, this is such a drag. I've got to get this in and blah, blah, blah. But it is really for the safety of the people who are going to be living or in or using those buildings, isn't it?
1: It is, and we have undertaken some improvements with the customer service in there. We call it Johnson City Bills, mm-hmm. to make it a lot more customer friendly.
0: Yeah, no,
1: that's folks who do wonder.
0: That was done. I think you guys instituted that. What is it? 2-3 years ago now?
1: It's been about a year and a half.
0: A year and a half.
1: Close.
0: Okay. Okay. I remember getting a press release when that was done. So that's good, and that's. You know, it's like anything else with the city. You guys try to make sure that you've got good relationships. The city is, while it's city government, so many facets of what you guys do is like running a business, isn't it?
1: It is. And this is especially one of those. But we also want to make it customer friendly.
0: Yeah, absolutely. Kathy Ball, city manager of Johnson City, with us on this beautiful Monday morning. Let's talk about community roundtable. I know last month when we talked about a community roundtable that's coming up. You guys have got another one scheduled. We will probably be talking again before this one is held, but Thursday, June 11th is the next one that you're going to be doing. Talk about the community roundtables to begin with, and in particular what this one's going to be about.
1: Sure. Our community roundtables happen every 2 months, and they're an opportunity for the community to sit with and face-to-face with our police department staff, particularly our command staff, and ask questions of them about the work that's going on, the changes that are happening in the department. If they have specific questions they want to ask, it's a great opportunity to do that face-to-face. We have started moving those around to different locations to make those convenient for different places, different people in different locations in the city.
0: Mm-hmm.
1: So last month we talked about having one at the Chick-fil-A on People Street. This month, it will be at Bob Evans on June 11th from 8:30 to 10:30. And that will be another opportunity for folks to get to meet our command staff, which is our police chief, our deputy chief, and our majors who run the department.
0: And it's an opportunity, as you mentioned, for people to ask questions if they've got concerns about something or if they just got questions about how things are done. It's an opportunity to find those things out firsthand, isn't it?
1: Yes, it is.
2: And should probably mention that there's really no formal agenda to these things. It's designed to be a relaxed atmosphere and conversational. It's not laid out, so you've got to come in and follow the strict protocol. It's a very relaxed atmosphere.
1: That is true. It is, and it has tended to work better that way.
2: Mm-hmm.
1: We used to have a formal program, but people often felt like their questions didn't get answered.
2: Yeah. Kathy Ball is the city manager. She joins us, a city manager of Johnson City. She joins us every month and talks about things going on in the community and gives people an opportunity who live in Johnson City and around to find out a little bit more about what's going on in the community. Kathy, Get Alarmed Tennessee. This is an opportunity. This is a program focusing on smoke detectors. And I know smoke detectors, I some of the people that work in area fire departments I've talked to, they talk about how important these are. And there's really been a big upgrade in smoke alarms and their design now, hasn't there?
1: There has. I mean, they last 10 years now, which is incredible just by replacing the battery.
2: Mm-hmm.
1: And so with this program, we are partnering with the State Fire Marshal's Office so that anyone who wants one can get one for free. And they include the carbon monoxide alarms.
2: Mm-hmm.
1: And so they can not only get one free, but they can be installed within 6 to 8 weeks for those folks who want them installed by our folks. You can always pick one up. But if you want it installed, we'll also work with you to do that.
2: Now, is there any restrictions about who can have those installed, or do you have to, is there anything to qualify you to have them installed?
1: There is not. So there's no earning limit.

0: not too good at that stuff, so I wouldn't be able to advise you on what those requirements are, but the fire department would.
1: If we call the fire department, they can fill you in on it then. Okay.
0: Right.
1: And that is that going to be going on through the month of May, or what's the time period on this that you would need to get in touch with them?
0: I would say the sooner the better, but I believe it is through the month of May. But okay. I would say they're, you know, supplies last until they're gone.
1: Yeah.
0: So
1: the
0: sooner the better.
1: That's what I was thinking. They've only got a limited number, so you want to get in touch with them before they run out. Kathy Ball, again, is the city manager in the city of Johnson City. We appreciate her for joining us every month. We talked about recognizing employees and the building safety employees, but is this also public works recognition time?
0: Well, this is specifically, our public works department received a national recognition with an honorable mention to the American Council of Civil Engineering Companies. Mm. For the work that was done on West Walnut redevelopment project. And as you're aware, that project connects East Tennessee State University to downtown Johnson City. So it received this notable award for innovation and highlights to bring infrastructure and communities together. So this is extremely incredible that we received this level of an award. And we're really excited about this acknowledgement that we received, which is a national recognition.
1: And it's funny because I always get a kick out of this because it was called the West Walnut redevelopment project, but that really encompassed so much more than just West Walnut Street, didn't it?
0: It did. I mean, there were several areas that were included in it. There were several side streets. There was another part of Ash Street that was included. So, yes, it was an extremely large project, but it has really turned out to be such a great amenity to our community.
1: You know, one of the things that impressed me about that was the fact that despite the length of time that took, and let's just say, I mean, that when you think about West Walnut Street running from Buffalo Street all the way over to, what is it, University Parkway, I guess, that's a long stretch of road, so there was a lot of work that went on, but they were able to make it so that businesses were able to stay open. I'm sure that there were some people who probably stayed away just because they didn't want to deal with it. But I know that there are some businesses on West Walnut Street that, and in that area that I do business with. And they did a tremendous job making sure that there were still ways available to get to those businesses. And I'm sure those business owners, while it was a little bit of a headache for them, were probably very appreciative of that fact.
0: They expressed that. I mean, we did have some challenges, especially because a lot of the work included underground utilities.
1: Mm-hmm.
0: So when the road was done, it was done completely so that it wouldn't have to be, no work would have to be done on it except for maybe some minor work for the next 50 years. So along with that came a lot of utility work.
1: And that is one of the, I think, at least from my knowledge, that's one of the older sections of town. So people don't realize a lot of what was underground, the utilities that were underground, was extremely old, and that was a big part of needing to be replaced. The reason for the project, wasn't it?
0: Yes, sir. That was a large part of the project, and probably the most frustrating because people couldn't really see what was going on.
1: Exactly. Kathy Ball, again, is the city manager in Johnson City, joining us on this Monday morning. Community engagement opportunities. Talk about that a little bit, please.
0: So we're excited that there's a lot of different ways to get involved in Johnson City.
1: Mm-hmm.
0: We have a second annual brunch and bouquets that will take place on May 17th. It's a combined shopping, dining, and hands-on floral experience downtown. It's one of my favorite events. And then we have the Fridays After 5 concert series, which is returning this summer, offering free live music at King Commons. This will be on Friday evenings in June and July. I think a lot of families have really made this a tradition in their families. And then we also, in addition to that, on Thursdays, we have a lakeside concert out at Wing Deer Park. So, you know, we'll be having a lot of events that bring people together in Johnson City, especially around toward the weekends. And for more information on those, you can go to the JohnsonCityTN.org

0: www.thefoodbank.org website. But those are just a few of the events that people can enjoy in Johnson City.
1: Probably want to repeat again the Lakeside Concert Series at Winged Deer Park. That's every Thursday evening during the month of June. And then the live music at King Commons, the Friday After Fives concert series, that's Friday evenings in June and July. Now, if you happen to run into a situation, if Mother Nature does not cooperate on those evenings and there's rain, do those events still go on?
0: It depends.
1: Okay.
0: So there would be notice about whether or not the event would be rained out or rescheduled. So
1: right.
0: It just depends on the nature of the event.
1: Okay, I gotcha. Now, the second annual brunch and bouquets, this is one that I don't remember. It is second annual, and it's coming up on May 17th. Whereabouts downtown is it on Main Street? Whereabouts downtown does this go on?
0: It is downtown along Main Street, and it is an experience that is new to Johnson City.
1: Mm-hmm.
0: But it does give, you know, we have a lot of florists opening up downtown, and a lot of restaurants that are open for brunch. So it really gives people an opportunity to celebrate with each other, give people flowers, and then have brunch downtown. So it is a newer event, but it occurs along downtown, along Main Street, along any place where there's restaurants that are downtown. But it is the ability to be able to have brunch and be able to potentially buy flowers for the person that you're with. And be able to celebrate in that way.
1: Okay, and May 17th, that's a Sunday, so a lot of people like to go out and enjoy brunch after church, so it's a great opportunity to take part in this then.
0: Yes, that's going to be a wonderful event.
1: Yeah, absolutely. Volunteer boards and committees, it is that time of year again where you are a lot of the committees that are involved in making decisions around town. I know a big one that I'm always familiar with is the Parks and Recreation, but there are so many, and it's that time of year for people to consider volunteering on one of these boards.
0: Yes. So our applications are open right now, and we're looking for folks who are interested in serving our community. We have open right now boards like Public Arts, Building Codes, Library, and more of those. So those can be found online, the applications for those boards. But we would love for people to apply. The applications are open through the end of this month, through May 29th, and the appointments will be made by the City Commission in July. But again, it's a great way if you're new or not so new and you want to find out more about Johnson City, it's a great way for residents, citizens, to be able to learn more about Johnson City and serve the community.
1: All right. Kathy, we've still got a few minutes left. I want to talk to you about a project that's going on the west side of Johnson City, and I know a section of road West Mountain View, I should say, is being shut down this week because of some sewer work that's being done. But that area is just continuing to build up apartments and homes that are being built out in that area. Can you give us a little bit? I don't know, because I'm catching you off guard, so I don't know how prepared you are, but can you give us a little bit of an update on the progress and the work out in that area?
0: Yes, we are continuing to do work. As you mentioned, right now we're getting ahead of the Tennessee Department of Transportation and some of our utility work that's being done. We're getting very close to a point in which that project will be turned over to the Tennessee Department of Transportation to complete. The work across the railroad will be a part of the Tennessee Department of Transportation work, but that roadway widening will hopefully relieve traffic that's on I-26. And as you know, that's probably the most dysfunctional interchange we have in the city or in a lot of cities, with the one lane underpass under the interstate. So we're excited to get our part of the work done and get out of the way of the Tennessee Department of Transportation so they can come in and complete their work.
1: Of course, there are signal lights there now, which have helped considerably. I mean, I remember going through there before there were signal lights, and the addition of those lights was was a huge relief. But with the area that has built up so much, that has really, the traffic still gets, even with the signal lights, really gets backed up through there, doesn't it?
0: It does. It, like I say, it is. It's a difficult interchange at times to navigate.
1: Mm-hmm.
0: We do have people who use it who understand and know how it works, but we appreciate folks understanding while the construction's going on, and hope to be able to work and coordinate with the Tennessee Department of Transportation to get that project completed.
1: Now, I think if I'm, correct me if I'm wrong, it seems like in a press release that I saw that you're anticipating maybe about 3 years to get that completed. Is that correct, or am I off on my numbers there?
0: No, you're close. It's right now expected to be 2.5 years.
1: Okay. Okay. And that would be completion of the overpass over the railroad tracks and everything. Is that correct?
0: That's correct.
1: Yeah. I'll tell you what, I travel on Marketplace Boulevard and up through that way quite a bit. And the work that was done on West Oakland Avenue through there, that has really opened things up and made traveling through that area a whole lot nicer. So I can just imagine what that's going to be like when the rest of that gets completed. It's kudos to the city for doing that. Of course, with the apartments that have gone in and continue to go in, I know one of the guys that works here at the radio station with me actually lives over in that area in one of those apartments. And so he kind of keeps me up to date on what's going on in areas that I don't travel. But that has just been a real popular area for expansion for the city, hasn't it?
0: It has.
1: Yeah.
0: It has. It has been a real growth area.
1: Yeah. Kathy, listen, we appreciate you taking time. I know that you have a very busy day every day, and we appreciate the fact that you take time to talk to us every Monday. Thanks so much.
0: Of course. Thank you so much, and have a wonderful day.
1: All right. You too. Thanks much. Bye-bye.
0: Thank you. Bye.
1: Kathy Ball, City Manager of the City of Johnson City, joins us the first Monday of every month, and that's going to do it for In Touch. Until next time, I'm Don Hellman. So long, everyone.

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friend. This is Whitney Doe inviting you to listen to Methodist Hour. We will hear the music of Wesley Putnam and contemporary praise. A beautiful interview with a dental technician who serves Christ. And a timely message from the Bible by John Wolfe. Stay with us and enjoy the next half hour, won't you? Methodist Hour encourages evangelical Christianity as we reach around the world. Here is a song which has become increasingly popular in churches around the world. Sanctuary. Lord, prepare me to be a sanctuary for you. Sing along with us.

0: Let's turn now to the Upper Room, a collection of devotional thoughts by Christians from all around the world. Here is our reader, the Reverend Judy Wolfe.
1: Thank you, Whit. Our inspirational thought for today is entitled Saltiness Restored. It is written by Peter McNabb of Texas. Peter writes, "Am I too busy to love others?" The scripture lesson is from Matthew chapter 5, verse 13. Jesus said to his disciples, "You are the salt of the earth." Like a lot of young parents, I had my plate much too full. Leading a Cub Scout pack, a church men's group, a Bible study, plus running a small business, being a father, being a husband, I felt stretched to say the least. Then I read some verses of scripture in Matthew that spoke of how we are to be the salt of the earth. When salt loses its saltiness, Jesus said, it becomes worthless, something to be thrown away. Those words caused me to ask myself if I had lost my saltiness. Was I so busy that I was merely going through the motions, acting out a life scripted from obligation? Yes, I was, with no sense of joy. How could that possibly add salt to the world? In church the next Sunday, we sang Amazing Grace. While singing the fourth verse with its mention of eternity, when we've been there 10,000 years, I suddenly saw my life in a new perspective. I saw that things I was doing can have eternal significance and make worthwhile differences in other people's lives and in me. Feeling that music and those words deep in my soul, I no longer saw my busy schedule as a taxing obligation. Now I act out of joy for opportunities to show God's love. That is the salt the world needs. May we pray. Oh God, slow us down so we can remember that all we do is for your glory. Keep our hearts focused on you, Jesus. Amen.
0: And now it's Share Your Faith time.
2: I have with me today on Methodist Hour a dental hygienist. Her name is Beverly Brill Jenkins. Beverly, welcome to Methodist Hour.
3: I'm pleased to be here.
2: We're delighted to have you, and you are a skilled technician in the field of dentistry. Your husband, John, is your assistant.
3: Yes.
2: You make him behave, do you?
3: Oh, yes.
2: Well, this is the reason I wanted to interview you, Beverly, because I detect in you a spirit of serving. You want to serve. You want to help people. And it's a beautiful thing. But you've been overseas in foreign countries volunteering. Tell us about that. Who did you go? Where did you go and who did you go with?
3: I went to Tashkent, Uzbekistan in the spring of 1998.
2: Wow, that's a long ways away. A strange place.
3: I have not forgotten a day because it totally was another one of those bumps in a road that causes us to take another view on what life is really all about.
2: Right.
3: I went with a dentist in Portland, Oregon, where I'm from, asked me would I consider accompanying him and his wife, who was his dental assistant, with Northwest Medical Teams. And I'd already been volunteering my services on a mobile dental van in Portland, you know, with him.
2: Yes.
3: And he said, would you consider going with us to Tashkent, Uzbekistan to teach what you know and you do so well.
2: And so you taught some of the natives of Uzbekistan.
3: Yes. And yes. These people had been under Soviet rule for over 75 years, and they were totally like 75 years behind Western.
2: Wow. So you made a tremendous contribution. Yeah. Now, Beverly, I know that you're a Christian. Mm-hmm. You love Christ.
3: Yes.
2: And He's the one that motivates you to serve,
3: absolutely.
2: Isn't he? Yes.
3: Absolutely.
2: Yes. Well, Beverly, how did you encounter Christ? How did you find him as your Savior and Lord?
3: First of all, I guess I say I really consider it a blessing to have

0: Let's talk a little more about your service for Christ as a dental hygienist. Thank you so much. I've enjoyed talking with you today.
1: Now let's listen to Wes Putnam sing. Wes is from Texas, the Dallas area. He is a leader in the National Association of United Methodist Evangelists and the music director of the huge Congress on Evangelism held each year in the United States. Here's Wes singing a song he himself wrote about Jesus. He's all I need.

0: Matthew West Putnam. Today's message asks a question. Who is my neighbor? Here is Methodist Hour President, the Reverend John Wolfe.
1: Thank you, Whit. The gospel lesson is Luke chapter 10, verses 25 through 37. Just then, a lawyer stood up to test Jesus. Teacher, he said, what must I do to inherit eternal life? He said to him, well, what is written in the law? What do you read there? He answered, you shall love the Lord your God with all your heart, with all your soul, with all your strength, and with all your mind, and your neighbor as yourself. And Jesus said to him, you have given the right answer. Do this, and you will live. But now, wanting to justify himself, he asked Jesus again, Who is my neighbor? Jesus replied, well, a man was going down from Jerusalem to Jericho and fell into the hands of some robbers who stripped him and beat him and went away, leaving him half dead. Now, by chance, a priest was going down that way, and when he saw the man, he passed on the other side. So likewise, a Levite came and went to that same place, and when he saw him, he passed on the other side. But a Samaritan, while traveling, came near him, and when he saw him, he was moved with pity. He went to him and bandaged his wounds, and having poured oil and wine on them. Then he put him on his own animal and brought him to an inn and took care of him. The next day, he took out

0: two denarii and gave them to the innkeeper and said, take care of him, and when I come back, I will repay you whatever more you spend. Now Jesus said, which of these three do you think was a neighbor to the man who fell into the hands of the robbers? He said, the one who showed mercy. Jesus said to him, go and do likewise. Amen. Judy's Uncle Jim and Aunt Elizabeth live in Somerset, Kentucky. Judy's mom and dad both grew up in that area, and there were three names of towns around Somerset that always come up when we talk about that place. There is Punkin Hollow, Hogwaller Creek, and Elihu. Now, I'm not sure I've ever been to Hogwaller Creek, but I have been to Punkin Hollow and Elihu many times. Elihu is more of a place than it is a town. In fact, it's just a railroad crossing, really. Elihu is not far from Uncle Jim and Aunt Elizabeth's farm. There's a store there, and it has a sort of historical sacredness about it. You can just imagine all the folks in that area coming to that white, early American clapboard-style building. It was a kind of information center for the community. The train went by there several times a day, and if you didn't have a watch, you could tell what time it was by when the train came by, because it was always on time. About a half dozen years ago, Judy and I and our children went to Uncle Jim's farm to be with him and Aunt Elizabeth. Sunday afternoon, after church, we had a good country dinner, and I can't even describe to you what that was like. I'm hungry thinking about it. But we got into the back of Uncle Jim's pickup truck and went all around the community. Now keep in mind, this is beautiful Kentucky farmland. Uncle Jim had about 1,000 head of cows and numerous crops. There were other farms dotted all across the valley, and I guess we drove for 3 or 4 hours. Now, with rare exception, every time we passed a farmhouse, Uncle Jim would tell us about his neighbor who lived there. He seemed to know them. They were like family. He knew their children, how many cows they had, and what condition their crops were in. Over and over, he told us stories about the families who lived in those homes. He told us of illnesses and tragedy, good fortune, and those who were likely to marry whom. To hear him talk, you would think they were the greatest neighbors in the world. And I was so struck at how often families helped each other. It was just a natural thing, as though that's what everyone did. We stopped at the little Punkin Hollow Baptist Church, and there was a well-kept cemetery in front of the church. Judy's grandparents are buried there, and there were so many stories told about the families and neighbors as we walked around those graves. When I returned to Atlanta, I remember driving up our street. I noticed the homes on either side of the street, and we're about the 11th house down on the right. We've moved from that house now, but it's so vivid in my mind. But as I drove past our neighbors, I realized with much sadness that I knew very little about the people on our street. We'd lived there for 20 years, and I've been in 7 of the 50 homes in our neighborhood, and we know about 4 of the families reasonably well, but nothing like Uncle Jim. You know, it's a strange thing. Since we have lived there in that house, I have made friends with persons in England and Ireland, Germany, Poland, Czechoslovakia, Russia, and so many places, but I've never taken time to go down the street to visit my neighbors. Several times at Christmas, Judy and I have had an open house for all the neighbors in our little community. I guess there are some 50 homes there, but most of the families come. And when we're gathered around the table eating cookies and stuff at Christmas, we talk about getting together, but we just don't do it. I guess we were all too busy. Now the lawyer stood up and asked Jesus a penetrating question. He said, who is my neighbor? Remember that the lawyer had asked Jesus the big question. He said, Jesus, what must I do to inherit eternal life? And Jesus said to him, well, you know the law. You know what is written there. And the lawyer answered, well, yes, you shall love the Lord your God with all your heart, with all your soul, and with all your strength, and your neighbor as yourself. Remember, Jesus said, you have given the right answer. Do this, and you will live. Now, you and I need to remember that the idea of a neighbor was far more significant to that lawyer than it is for you and me today. You see, the concept of a neighbor was so important that it was covered in the Jewish law. It was far more important than people who lived across the street. There was a written moral and ethical obligation. In fact, in the Levitican law, it says that a man who hurts his neighbor has done an evil thing. Leviticus 24:19-20 reads like this. As he has done to his neighbor, so shall it be done to him. As a matter of fact, there were certain communities where persons who had accidentally killed one of their neighbors could go themselves to keep from being killed. Have you ever heard the expression, he or she was a good Samaritan? Generally, we think of that as referring to some act of kindness or good deed that someone has done for another who really was in need. Now, I want you to understand that what Jesus is teaching in this lesson is much deeper than that. Well, it is true, you see, there is a kind of moral and ethical obligation to do something for a neighbor. This lesson is more about, it's more about our attitude toward others than it is about the actual deeds, and that's so crucial. As one can act out of a sense of obligation, you see, and still miss the mark, Jesus used the word Samaritan. Remember that there was enormous enmity between the Jews and Samaritans. The Samaritans were those former Jews who were now a mixed race of people. When the Assyrians had conquered the Jews in, I guess, 722 B.C., there were a lot of mixed marriages and just two communities of people. And persons were no longer accepted then as Jews because they had married outside of their culture. And, of course, future generations were not accepted at all. Now, Jesus is talking to this man who was lettered in the law. He was a pure Jew, if you could say that. And Jesus says, if you want to know who your neighbor is, you need to be like the Samaritan in this story. I mean, we can't quite comprehend the impact of that statement. Did you notice that at the end of the story when Jesus asked the lawyer, which of these three do you think was the neighbor? Remember, there was the priest and the Levite and the Samaritan. Now, the lawyer had the right answer. He was smart, but he could not even say the word. Instead of saying Samaritan was the neighbor, he said, the one who showed mercy. Now, you and I, friends, can hardly grasp the drama of what Jesus told this Jewish lawyer. He said, if you want to inherit eternal life, go and be like that Samaritan. A few years ago, Judy and I lived between two different neighbors. One family immigrated from Germany. Rex and his wife were very quiet people, kind of, yeah, he was a kind of scientist person. He worked for a large electronic corporation. He told me once that he did not believe in organized religion. We don't go to church, he said, but I do believe in God. Now, on the other side, there was a delightful couple who had been transferred from Mississippi. The first time we met them, we shared all together about their wonderful church in Mississippi, and it was so fun. They were glad that we were in ministry, but they said, well, the Methodist Church isn't quite our home. We need to have a more expressive community of faith. Now, they had a Bible study once a week, and they were just fun people. One Wednesday afternoon, a terrible storm came through our community. There was a tornado, and it had ripped down dozens of trees, and it was just around the corner from our house. The electricity was out for hundreds of homes and hours, of course, and I got to the house about 7 o'clock, and I was almost afraid to look. The house was okay, but four trees were down in my front yard, and two of them were lying across the driveway. Only by God's grace did they miss the house. We had no power and only candles, and it was raining, and I knew I had to get those trees off the driveway. Well, with a chainsaw and axe, I began to work like crazy to get them out of there. The rain made it a miserable task. About 9 o'clock, I saw my neighbor from Mississippi and the exciting church coming through the woods. I could tell she was not a happy camper. She began to literally chew me out about the noise and wished I'd wait till morning. Well, I tried to explain to her that I had one car in the driveway and one trying to get in and one trying to get out. I had to get one of those trees out. With a huff, she disappeared back into the woods. Now, friends, it's hard to get a chainsaw quiet, but I was trying to do my best. I thought if I could just get one of those trees out of there and clear a path, I'll quit. In a few minutes, I saw my other neighbor from Germany coming through the woods. Oh, no, I thought, these people go to bed with the chickens, and now I've awakened them, too. Well, it was Rex. He had a lantern and an axe. He said, my wife heard your chainsaw. She woke me up. She said, Rex, you must get up and go next door. Our neighbor needs your help. And so I've come to help. Amen.
1: Yes, John, certainly Jesus taught us that Christians are to love and help our neighbors. And as you say, we often don't even try to meet and know our neighbors. We don't even know who they are. May God forgive us. God's love is self-giving, self-sacrificing love. A Christian is to be a channel of God's love, reaching out to a hurting, needy world in a personal caring for neighbors. Dear listener, be a good neighbor in Jesus' name. Reach out with His love.
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3: From ABC News, I'm Wayne Cabot. The shape of the Senate is being drawn before our eyes. Primaries this week in six states and one last night in Louisiana. It's clearly a victory for President Trump.
4: Republican Senator Bill Cassidy lost his bid for a third term after two primary challengers finished ahead of him. Now, Cassidy, the incumbent, got about 25% of the vote. No elected senator has lost a primary since 2012, and this was a major victory for President Trump. Cassidy drew the president's ire 5 years ago as one of the Republicans who voted to impeach Trump during that second trial.
3: ABC's Alex Preche in Washington. The top Democrat on the House Judiciary Committee, Jamie Raskin, says it's illegal what President Trump is trying to do, saying Congress would never have voted to create a $1.7 billion slush fund, as he calls it, to compensate the allies of President Trump. No one is claiming responsibility yet for sending a drone into a nuclear power plant today in the United Arab Emirates, causing a generator fire, but Iran is suspected. Concern about the U.S. and Taiwan after President Trump's comments to Fox News from China, ABC News foreign correspondent Britt Clenett.
5: Concerns are running very high in Taiwan after President Trump said the sale of American weapons to the self-ruled island are a very good negotiating chip following his summit with Chinese President Xi Jinping here in China. Now, in an interview with Fox News, Trump also warned Taiwan against formally declaring independence from China.
3: Near constant burials are being reported from an Ebola outbreak in Congo and Uganda. At least 87 are dead, 100 sick, as health workers race to contain an awful disease that leaves people bleeding and dying. The World Health Organization saying that there is no need yet to close international borders. It has declared, though, a public health emergency. You're listening to ABC News.
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3: Shirts optional. St. Louis Cardinals fans appear to have started a new tradition. The team was boosted to a win over the Royals Friday night and again on Saturday by a group of college players in the right field seats who took off and waved their shirts as they sang and chanted. Well, Cardinals manager Oliver Marmol loved it so much that he paid for their tickets and says he'll buy tickets for fans who want to sit in the right field loge and bring the energy. Dara, maybe a name to remember. Dara is a singer who just won Eurovision for a very catchy song about self-empowerment.
8: Chasing perfection in our society right now. It's a huge problem that we got.
3: She's from Bulgaria, marking first time in the contest's 70-year history. A singer from that Eastern European nation is taking home the top prize. So what is this song? It's Bangaranga. Here it is. It'll be in your head, trust me. Dara is 27. She began singing Bulgarian folk music at the age of 7 before going pop. With the Long Island Railroad now on strike, it's day 2 of the strike today. A 250,000 New Yorkers will have to find a new way into work tomorrow or maybe take Monday off. You're listening to ABC News.
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1: 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This is your host, Herb Cohen, and today our students are from Franklintown Charter High School and North 10 Philadelphia. Our CEOs include Jeff Mack, Executive Managing Director of Newmark, and Gregory Reeves, CEO of Mosaic Development Partners. Let's get to know Jeff Mack, who is the Executive Managing Director of Newmark. Jeff, what is Newmark? What are you guys doing?
2: Herb, Newmark's an international commercial and industrial real estate firm headquartered in New York and in London.
1: Got you. Where are you from? How many brothers and sisters, and where are you in the pecking order?
2: I was born in the Philadelphia area, but I grew up most of my childhood in Allentown. I'm the oldest of three. I have two younger sisters.
1: I understand when you were about 12 years old, you were at boarding school and you got a phone call that mom and dad were getting divorced. And we've all been through, we all know folks that have been through divorces. I'm trying to figure out what happened to the split in the family. Did you go with the mom side, the dad side? What was your role in the breakup of the family?
2: Well, at boarding school, I wasn't far away, so I came home every weekend. And on mom's weekends, I would try to keep my sisters and family together. On dad's weekend, I'd do the same thing with dad when we were visiting.
1: That's interesting. Now, you're known as the man in commercial real estate, and I'm wondering if your ability to keep the family together had anything to do with your ability to get the tenant and the landlord or the buyer and seller of real estate that may not necessarily be on the same page to get and keep them together, that deal-making ability of yours?
2: Herb, family dynamics and negotiating within families is a lot more difficult than commercial real estate.
1: Uh-huh. I gotcha. All right. We learned a lot of other stuff about you in the green room. But, Paula, can you give me a hand? What's your first question for Mr. Jeff Mack?
3: How do you see this industry changing in the next 10 years?
2: Paula, I think it's the two-letter word that is being spoken about a lot today, AI. AI, I think, is going to streamline and make the industry better, just like computers did 25 years ago.
1: Gotcha. Giada, what question you got for Mr. Jeff Mack?
4: How do you feel that you have global offices?
2: Well, I'm able to access global markets because we have global offices. So if a Philadelphia company needs a laboratory or a warehouse in London or Paris, I can use my office there to help them.
1: Gotcha. Neri, give me a hand, please.
5: For my question, what is the one recommendation you have for people going into your industry?
2: Recommendation is to do a lot of homework before you put your toe in the water. And that would be reading about the industry. In every newspaper, there's something about commercial real estate, and talking to people that do any aspect of commercial real estate so that you can hear their stories and ask them questions.
1: Mm-hmm. Nellie, give me a hand, please. What question you got for Mr. Mack?
6: Who shaped your sense of ambition the most growing up?
2: I would say my mom and dad and one of my grandparents. That's a great question. I was always challenged, and I always really looked up to my parents and my grandparents as I never-ending questions for them.
1: Mm-hmm. Kim, what question you got for Mr. Mack?
7: So building your company, Mr. Mack, what would you say are the top three traits that helped you to have the stamina to get to this point?
2: Well, I think the first one is honesty. The second one would be hard work. And the third one is to be a good listener.
1: Mm-hmm. Kim, want to give me a hand, please? Oh, excuse me. Marty, want to give me a hand, please?
8: Yeah, Jeff, you mentioned earlier that you had gone to school in France when you were younger. Mm-hmm. How did that help you now that you're running an international company?
2: Well, in Philadelphia, being a big, small town, not a lot of our competitors understand international markets, and very few speak a foreign language, so that I can really help companies with their international platform footprint, and it just was a great learning experience for me.
1: Mm-hmm. Jill?
9: what activities outside of being a student were you doing when you were younger, ages 8 to 12?
2: Well, that's interesting. I was doing fencing, which is a strategy sport. Really just studying history and
10: What's fencing have to do with real estate? What'd you learn from fencing to help you with real estate?
2: Herb, fencing is all strategy. When to move forward, when to retreat, advance, retreat. And if you have a timing for that, you can enter into negotiations.
10: Gotcha. Paula, what's your next question for Mr. Mack? You can ask him anything you want.
3: What were some of the challenges that you had learning all the way in France?
2: Well, first of all, learning a foreign language doesn't come naturally to me. It does to some people. So it was really just sticking with it, listening. Again, listening is a talent that you need to always focus on. And then once I started to learn it, it became a lot easier to continue to learn it better. So sticking with it, I think, Paula.
10: Mm-hmm. Giada?
4: Do you think that coming from no money or less money has made you more humble than people who have your status?
2: Absolutely. Grew up in a tiny little house with a Volkswagen, not even in a garage. It always has been something that makes me feel grateful, but, always appreciative.
10: Mm-hmm. Neary?
5: If you had to restart everything from scratch, what would you do and why?
2: If I had to start again, or what would, yeah, I would probably just, one foot in front of the other, just like we did in the very beginning. I have a little bit more knowledge about how things roll. So I do know that the harder you work, the more success comes your way, but one step at a time, Neary.
10: Mm-hmm. Nellie?
6: What childhood trait do you think predicted you become a leader?
2: Fear. I'm sort of kidding, but it's true. And curiosity. I was always curious about how things worked and what people did. And when you find out what they do, you can learn how, you can understand how to get to know them better.
10: Kim?
7: So since you lead such a large company, I'm curious how you find a home and work-life balance.
2: Home and work-life balance is really important. I think I work pretty hard. But now that I have a couple of grandchildren, they are very special, and I do take time for them. So it's really scheduling, Kim.
10: Marty?
8: Jeff, you mentioned how intentional you were about trying to bond with your family when it was going through some challenges when you were younger. Yeah. You must have built up some resilience tools doing that. How do you think that experience made you stronger?
2: Well, you get to feel people's emotions. You get to witness their anger. You get to experience a lot of things that you're just not born with, and it just makes you a more well-rounded person. Dealing with conflict is a skill, I think, and it's really important to do it in a way that's helpful.
10: Mm-hmm. Jill?
9: You mentioned getting to know people better. Why is that so important for your company as a leader?
2: Well, I think getting to know people better is important because if you don't understand them, you can't really help them, and being able to help them helps make you successful. So getting to understand people is, if you're trying to sell ice to Eskimos, you don't really understand them, right? If you understand people, you can help them better.
10: So the reason you've developed this reputation as the man in commercial real estate, it seems to me, I thought this was because you really knew about commercial real estate, office buildings and office space, all that other stuff. It sounds to me like your real special, your super strength, happens to be your understanding of people. Am I reading that correctly?
2: Herb, I'm really not in the real estate business. I'm in the people business. And if you understand people, you really can help them better. The buildings are always stay the same. The people in the buildings change. And if you get to know the people, you can understand how to help them best.
10: I understand that a number of years ago, for your birthday, you took the whole family to Spain, where your sisters live, and they gave you this box of T-shirts that said F1. Real quickly, that F1 stands for family first. Is that a saying that you came up with?
2: It's a saying that our blended family came up with. So I have four kids, and we don't use the word step. Mm-hmm. And on that birthday, we came up with F1, which is family first. And my kids gave me T-shirts that have those on the front. We still wear them.
10: What's the website for Newmark?
2: NMRK.com.
10: We've been speaking with Jeff Mack here on Real World Leaders. Stick around. We'll be back in about a moment right after this quick break.
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10: make any difference in terms of one's career?
2: Yeah, when you get involved in clubs, you sort of have a camaraderie. You actually get to know people a lot better than just passing them in the street or in the recess or in the lunchroom. And you're seeing them on a regular basis. So you really do get to know folks well. And you have, it's called a club. You're part of a club. And that those relationships carry on beyond the organization, you know, for many, many years.
10: Gotcha. Giada, was this a waste of your time, or did you get anything out of the conversation with Mr. Mack?
4: Definitely was not a waste of my time. I think what I've gotten out of this is that no matter where you're from, you can always be in the place that you want to be.
10: Oh. Tell me more about what you're thinking there, Giada.
4: I think that a lot of people will start at the bottom, and they think because they see other people who start at the bottom stay at the bottom, they doubt themselves. But I think that if you try hard enough, you will get to where you really want to be, where you dream of being.
10: Hey, Jeff, is Giada crazy, or does that make any sense what Giada's talking about?
2: No, I think it makes sense, and I was impressed with your question about international, because the world is a big place.
10: Mm-hmm. Giada, how have you changed since middle school?
4: I think how I've changed since middle school is I'm a lot more sure of myself. You know, I used to not be so sure of who I am or what I want to do, and now I really am because I have time to myself, and I have people who helped me a lot.
10: Jeff, how'd you develop a sense of who you were?
2: It took a while because I'm actually a very shy person, believe it or not. And so overcoming shyness was one of the things that I worked on. And once you kind of break through with people, and it's one person at a time, by the way, you can, it's just one step at a time, same thing.
10: Mm-hmm. Neary. Waste of time, or did you get anything out of the conversation with Mr. Mack?
5: No, this is definitely not a waste of time. It was an amazing conversation because I'm very interested in going into real estate as well. It's been my interest for a long time because my godfather does it. So I do have somebody to teach me, somebody to ask, and now I can ask Mr. Mack as well.
10: How have you changed since middle school, Neary?
5: I feel I've definitely become a more organized person. So when I was in middle school, I would procrastinate. I was lazy. I didn't want to do much of the work that I needed to do. But now I'm more secure. I have like a plan for where I want to go in life. I have an idea of what I want to study, an idea of what I want to become, and a determination to become that person.
2: Your question was reflective of that, Neary.
5: Thank you.
10: Mm-hmm. Nelly, waste of time, or did you get anything out of it?
20: This was not a waste of my time. I learned that, like, no matter what your status is, no matter where you're from, you can never let anything get in the way of your success.
10: Mm-hmm. And how have you changed since middle school, Nelly?
20: I've changed by, like, I expanded my creativity more. I was very closed off, and I wasn't really determined to do my work. But then I started to, like, push myself to work harder.
10: Mm-hmm. And let me ask you guys a question, Paula. What do you think you want to do with the rest of your, in your career, in your life? What's that look like? What are you thinking about?
3: Right now, I'm deciding between real estate or working in the medical field as an eye doctor.
10: Mm-hmm. What do you like to do in your spare time, Paula?
3: I like to play flag football, and I go bowling often.
10: What do you like about bowling and flag football?
3: I enjoy my teammates and my pals that support me. And with bowling, I like how consistency is always the key.
10: Jeffrey, that consistency and finding buddies that support you, has that helped you in real estate?
2: Absolutely, yep. I think clubs and sports both are relationship builders. I look at my life relationships as a spider web. You want to have it always growing, and you don't want anything in the web. You don't want to lose any of those relationships. And I think those approaches help longer, make your relationships longer term.
10: Giada, what do you like to do in your spare time, Giada?
4: I like to draw a lot, and recently I've been trying to go back to sewing.
10: Mm-hmm. What do you like about drawing and sewing?
4: Drawing and sewing? I don't know. I've always been into it, and every time I do it, I always feel comfortable. I always feel like I'm in my zone.
10: You like working with your hands?
4: I think so, yes.
10: Jeff, where do people like working with their hands fit in the real estate?
2: Brick by brick, not sort of, you know, I think when you work with your hands and, Giada, this will tie into what you're talking about. People that work with their hands include architects, and architects draw. You can't build anything without a plan. And so architects will draw the plan, and the real estate broker will sell the building, and the contractor will build the building, and then the people will move into the building.
10: Mm-hmm. Hopefully.
2: Hopefully, that's right.
10: Yeah. Nelly, tell us a little bit about what do you do in your spare time?
20: I'm definitely a fashion girly. I love doing nails, hair, makeup, anything in that region.
10: Mm-hmm. So you like appearances? You like things that look good?
20: Yeah.
10: Uh-huh. Jeffrey, where's that fit in the real estate?
2: Interior design.
20: I love interior design.
10: What do you like about interior design, Nelly?
20: When I was younger, I would play a lot of, like, building games. So I'm, like, I think I'd say I'm experienced in that region. But I just love, like, making things look aesthetically pleasing and, yeah.
10: Jeffrey, how important is stuff that's how important is real estate that's aesthetically pleasing nowadays?
2: It makes the difference. So what would you like to look at? White painted cinder block walls or something that's maybe behind over your left shoulder, Nelly? I'm not sure what that is, but it looks like it's a interesting design. Mural Arts in Philadelphia has taken off. Jane Golden and her organization. And the design is what makes the difference.
10: Mm-hmm. Ms. Sapula, you're the what's your role at this organization known as Franklin Town Charter High School?
0: I'm a special education case manager. I work with students across all four grade levels, 9th through 12th, who have individualized education plans, different or special learning needs, and making sure that their teachers, their general education teachers, are implementing it to the best of their ability, and that the students are getting everything that they need to be successful as possible in the classroom.
10: How is this program of Real World Leaders of any value to you and to the students?
0: Absolutely. I like this because it's an outlet from what I do on a daily basis. All of the students within Real World Leaders are not students on my caseload. They're in a different population, if you will, of our school. And so I like to be able to connect them with people like Jeff Mack so that they can learn some more in their development and get themselves ready for going out into the real world, because that ultimately is our goal as high school teachers and educators.
10: Mm-hmm. Is to help prepare the students to go out into the real world and enjoy Absolutely. Successful careers and successful lives.
0: Yes.
10: Uh-huh. Jeffrey, one of the things we spoke about earlier are the fact that your family gave you these T-shirts. It said F1 Family First. Why is that so important to you, and what's that have to do with this real estate thing? I'm just trying to figure that out.
2: Our family, the members of our family, I think, felt vulnerable when my current wife and I were divorced the first time, and we never really talked about that. And as our family bonded and grew closer together and traveled together, everyone kind of relied on each other.
10: And the website again for Newmark is?
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21: How did I lose weight? 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I love this stuff. Listen, Brickhouse Nutrition been with me for a long time. So chatting with Miles, I'm up at like 235. True story, I never minded being 235, but you know what minded? My knees that were falling apart and my back. I'm like, I don't know what, before I started really lifting, probably about 190. So 235 was a lot. I said, I got to lose some LBs, Miles. He said, Dan, we're going to sick our team of docs and researchers on it, and we're going to get you a really good product because I don't want to take a lot of these needles and stuff. You know what he did? 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
25: A better life with Dr. Sanjay Gupta.
26: You know, it's interesting. For such a long time, I think people thought about diseases as something that mostly happened later in life. Just in recent years, however, we as a society have really begun to think about preventing certain ailments much, much earlier. Case in point, new study out of Northwestern University School of Medicine found the mid-30s are a major turning point for men's heart health. For women, about a decade later. But for the men, this is the time when you really need to be thinking about your heart health seriously. At a bare minimum, start seeing a primary care doctor once a year just to get your blood pressure and cholesterol checked. You can also look up and then do your best to follow what is known as the American Heart Association's Life's Essential Eight. These are things everyone can do to decrease the risk of heart disease. I'm Dr. Sanjay Gupta, helping you live a better life.

0: 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Students and young adults meet and interview well-respected CEOs to learn their secrets for success and develop their own clear sense of their natural strengths and matching careers. We're speaking with students and young folks from North 10 Philadelphia, and our CEO is Gregory Reeves, CEO of Mosaic Development Partners. Gregory, what is Mosaic Development Partners? What's a simple explanation for what you guys are doing?
1: Our company, we're a commercial real estate development company that builds real estate. We build apartments, grocery stores, schools, apartment buildings, life science buildings, you name it, we build it.
0: And I understand you've done about $1 billion of development. Where are you from? How many brothers and sisters, and where are you in the pecking order?
1: I am the fourth of four siblings. Mm-hmm. I was born in Germany. I've lived around the world. More recently,
0: let me ask you this. You've lived around the world. What does living around the world have to do with your being a successful CEO of a $1 billion commercial real estate development firm?
1: It really taught me how to meet people from all different walks of life, gave me new experiences, and to think really differently about what's possible.
0: Gotcha. You also mentioned your favorite subject in school was math. What's math have to do with real estate?
1: Math is the language that every country understands, every business person understands, and in life, whether you're a mechanic or whether you're a finance expert, you'll know math.
0: Gotcha. Maurice, why don't you give me a hand getting to know Gregory? What's your first question, Maurice?
2: My first question is, what is the investment strategy?
1: Our investment strategy is multi-tiered, whether we're working with funds or other structures. We put together financing that makes projects work, whether we'll own the project or whether we'll do it on behalf of a customer. We have different investment opportunities that are available to us.
0: Gotcha. Ziffer, what's your first question?
3: And what do you want to change about your company?
1: I want our company to continue to grow in the way that it's grown. I'm very proud of what we've built. It's a very diverse company. It's people that really care about their communities, and we want to just do more of that type of work.
0: Mm-hmm. Lily Ocean?
4: What or who was your biggest inspiration during building your company?
1: Well, my biggest inspiration has always been my father, who was a self-made man. I honor him, and I've honored him all of my life. But I did have a mentor, a man named Ken Frazier, who was a CEO of Merck, a major pharmaceutical company in the world, who was my mentor growing up in business. So those two people.
0: Mm-hmm. Kasim?
5: How do you foster innovation within a company?
1: Well, I have an engineering degree, and so by virtue of that, I think about that question all of the time. And I really challenge all of the people that work with us to think out of the box about how they solve problems. So that's a great question.
0: Naeem?
6: How do you manage your mindset in difficult times?
1: Really interesting way to think about it, because in business, you're there primarily to solve problems. So that's a constant iteration. I'm always thinking about how we're dealing with complexities of problem solving, of issues that come up, and how we solve them as a team.
0: Mm-hmm. Brianna.
7: What advice would you give to someone just getting into real estate, like starting from the bottom?
1: I'd say start learning and trying to work with people that are doing this every day. There's a difference between being a realtor and being a real estate developer. We're two very different businesses. And so decide on that pathway and look for a mentor in that space.
0: Mm-hmm.
1: Internship's a great start.
0: Mm-hmm. Autumn?
8: What interests you most about the company's future?
1: What interests me is that we are, as a black-owned company, we're one of the very few businesses that are in real estate. And so being able to walk into rooms and people see folks that look like us is something that motivates me to want to continue to move forward and have other people that are looking at us see that in themselves.
0: Mm-hmm. Maurice, what's your next question for Gregory Reeves?
2: My next question is, what are the zoning, permitting, and environmental requirements?
1: Those requirements are significant. You can't build a building unless you satisfy all of those requirements. And so we spend a lot of time and expertise in teams that we hire to help solve those environmental, zoning, and construction problems so that we can actually build the buildings that we build.
0: Mm-hmm. Zephyr?
3: What is your vision for the company future over the next 3 to 5 years?
1: The next 3 to 5 years, we are expanding from New York to Virginia. We just opened an office in New York City. We have an office right outside of D.C. We have an office in Philadelphia, and we're continuing to expand our vision on the East Coast.
0: Lily Ocean.
4: What was the most significant leadership lesson that you learned while in the company?
1: I learned that you have to be even-keeled when the company is going well and when things aren't going well. The key is to maintain your calmness and your cool, whether times are good and times are bad, because they're both coming.
0: Kasim?
5: What are the warning signs that a company culture isn't what it should be?
1: When people who are working for you are talking about things in a way that aren't appropriate. That's the first thing I look at, is are our team members speaking in a way that has credibility, that they're treating each other with respect? If you see that there's backfighting or people are saying bad things about each other, that tells you that there's a problem in your culture.
0: Naeem?
6: What does a typical day look like for a CEO?
1: It's a day much like you being in school all day and having 5 tests a day. So think about that. Every day you're dealing with a significant test that you have to solve that night. You're typically up 10, 12 hours a day trying to figure it out. That's every day.
0: Brianna?
7: Measure success beyond just the numbers.
1: That's a great question. I measure success based on the impact that I've had on the community, whether the place that we built is better than when we got there, whether people respect the work that we've done, even sometimes when they disagree with the way that we've done it. I look at that more than I look at money.
0: Autumn?
8: How do you set goals from different departments?
1: I'm sorry, can you repeat that?
8: How do you set goals from different departments?
1: That's really, so it's great. In our company, we're not a large company. We have a team, and we really have our departments really work together to understand what each other does, so that there's not a lot of overlap, but there's also ways for them to really partner well. And so we've really defined the roles of our partners, but we make sure that they understand the roles of others as well.
0: Maurice, your next question.
2: My next question is, what is the plan for selling or managing the property upon completion?
1: Believe it or not, you typically have to think about it before you even build it. So in most investment quality projects, you're wondering whether you build it, are you selling it 3 years from now, 5 years from now, or 10 years from now? So all of that really needs to be thought through before you even build your building. And most people think about it at the end. That's the wrong time to think about it.
0: Ziffer?
3: What are you most afraid of regarding the future success of the business?
1: What am I afraid of?
3: What are you most afraid of regarding the future success of the business?
1: Fear isn't something that really enters my mind. I don't put fear into my head at all. Every day is a challenge. Problems exist every day. I'm here to help solve them with my team, and we move forward. And every day for me has been a joy because I'm enjoying the journey.
0: Lily Ocean.
4: What are the three biggest challenges facing your company this year, and what do you plan to do to address them?
1: Well, the biggest problem, I'll speak to one specifically, it's always capital. Being able to have enough capital to do or to execute the strategy that you have. I guess the second would be is, are your people operating at the level they need to operate on a daily basis so that the company can continue to move forward? So those will be the big issues that you're dealing with really every year.
0: Kasim? All right. Naeem, why don't you grab the microphone? Naeem?
6: What about this company makes you proud?
1: The people. I'm very happy with the people that we have, the quality of the people, the integrity that they have, the way that they work, and the way that they believe in the vision of our company. We've done some great community work, and they're very proud of it. That makes me feel great.
0: You mentioned that your dad was one of your early mentors. You think your dad's proud of the work you're doing nowadays, Gregory?
1: Yeah, well, my dad passed.
0: Sorry to hear that.
1: No, he had a great life. I would say that my dad was the first investor in me. You know, not in my company, but in me. So I believe my father always had faith in that whatever I put my mind to, I can accomplish.
0: Excellent. What's the website address for Mosaic Development Partners?
1: It's mosaicdp.com.
0: We've been speaking with Gregory Reeves, CEO of Mosaic Development Partners, here on Real World Leaders. Stick around. We'll be back in a moment right after this quick break. Don't go anywhere.
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0: did you get out of speaking with Jason today?
1: Absolutely not. This is always a great experience to be a part of, and I'm really interested in hearing the stories behind the different CEOs that come on to the show.
0: Jason, what do you think, how important are communication skills and being able to show that confidence of communicating with someone?
2: I think that's paramount, specifically in my industry. Communication is the key to getting a job done in my field. I also think that it's a key to getting things done in your personal life and personal relationships. I would beg all of you to go out into the world and be yourselves just as you are.
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0: 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You're listening to Real World Leaders on our national radio show. Students and young adults meet, interview well-respected CEOs, and learn their secrets for success and develop their own clear sense of their natural strengths and matching careers. Maurice, I was wondering, was this a waste of time, or did you get anything out of this conversation with Mr. Gregory Reeves?
1: Actually, this was not a waste of my time. I actually enjoyed this time because I actually wanted to learn about real estate, and I was like planning on my future of doing real estate.
0: Tell me a little bit about how have you changed since middle school, Maurice?
1: Changed during middle school. Wait, say that, like, can you repeat that one more time?
0: Yeah, how have you changed since middle school?
1: I just, like, been by myself. I had friends, but I didn't really, like, hang around them at all. Because I had, like, blunt influences to me. So, like, I just chose to stay to myself and just do my own work and just be good.
0: Hey, Gregory, have you met kids in your past that remind you of Maurice? And what kind of thoughts do you have there?
2: Well, I have some of that nature. I mean, I still don't have many friends. And I started to take my own path in the same way that you are doing because I wanted something more for me and for my future.
0: Excellent. Ziffer, was this a waste of your time or did you get anything out of the conversation?
3: Got a lot out of the conversation.
0: What'd you get out of the conversation?
3: Real estate.
0: Mm-hmm. Good. Lily Ocean, how about you? Was this a waste of your time or did you get anything out of the conversation?
4: No, I got a lot out of the conversation just knowing how our city is getting changed in other places as well, knowing how CEOs do it.
0: Mm-hmm. Is there anything you like about Gregory Reeves, even though he's a CEO of a billion-dollar company?
4: Yes, I like that throughout the time, he pretty much told us that there will be stressful parts when building your company, but the best thing you can do is
0: collected about consistent. It. Tell me a little bit about what do you see for your future? What are you looking to do as you get older, Lily Ocean?
4: I'm looking to help people, maybe work in a hospital.
0: Mm-hmm. Tell me, where's this helping people? How young were you when this helping people? Where's this coming from?
4: Well, my mom and my aunt, they're both nurses. And just seeing them knowing that they help people, it inspired me to want to, too.
0: Hey, Gregory, are there people that have Lily Ocean's nature working for your organization, and where do they fit?
2: Well, we just built a health center in Sharswood. I don't know if you know the neighborhood in Philly, and we're building another one in Frankfurt. And so we.

0: you come across a lot of people in that space. In fact, my future daughter-in-law is a surgeon at Penn. And so my son's future fiance is, she's in the medical field. I spent years in the medical field. I think it's a great place to be.
1: Kasim, how about you? Was this a waste of your time, or did you get anything out of this conversation?
2: I got a lot out of this conversation. With me being a senior in high school, I got some really good tips from Greg, from me, how to like move in my future and how to like think the way he thinks.
1: How have you changed since middle school, Kasim?
2: I changed mentally because it's just like with my recent, I didn't really have many friends. I was always able to be independent and do my own thing and have like I have integrity, so I always do the right thing when no one is looking.
1: Wow, where's that integrity thing coming from in you?
2: It really comes from my mom. You know, like based on what like she'd been through, she got like a lot of she told me from experience that she had a lot of friends and a lot of people that were bad influences on her, but it was up to her to make a change for herself and her future, and like me, because you know I was like kind of she was having me.
1: Great. Give me a hand with Kasim, please.
0: I think that's so important, particularly when you talked about doing the right thing when nobody's there, because that is the true measure of integrity, not needing somebody to see you do good things for you to do good things. And that's what we look for in business, too, is people when we're not there, that they're doing things the right way. You'll find in life that that's going to carry you a long way, and it's going to have you working with the right people. And that's true for everybody on this panel. When you see yourself in business or in life and you're working with the right people, you'll know the difference between people who are going to take you on the right path and people that are taking you the wrong path. You'll see it. The question is whether you'll act on it.
1: Wait a minute. I thought you were in the real estate business. It sounds to me like you're in the people business. Well, I'm confused. Help me here, Gregory.
0: It's the same business. I mean, that's what we find particularly when you're dealing with people with money or with people that have challenges, you can find yourself in places that you wonder how you got there. And if you're making the right decisions every day for your life, you're going to find that those places that you're in are places where you feel more comfortable. And that's what I'm trying to encourage all of my staff, is that if they're making the right decisions every day, then I don't have to worry about where they are because I know they're in the right place. But if you're making decisions that are fast,
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1: That was probably a terrible something that happened to a child. But what's the upside of that in terms of your real estate and your business career nowadays, and who you are as a person?
0: Well, it certainly tells you, I mean, I don't know how many people have dealt with tragedy. I dealt with a lot of tragedy early in my life. But what it taught me is that you could still make it. Like, bad things will happen around you, but it doesn't have to define you. And even though my mom passed early, I still saw promise in the future. I still saw a tomorrow, and I grew from it, and I worked harder. And so those things happen around you. Bad things happen. They do. But you can still move forward in a positive way.
1: So you're a really successful and really well-respected real estate developer in these parts. Do you ever give back to the community, or do you keep everything for yourself?
0: Well, no, well, our model is very different. My partner and I, we live a really modest life for a real estate developer. We take really all of the profits from our business and reinvest it back into the company. And so we live a pretty regular life. We invest our money into the company. We help invest in our employees, and we want to work in great communities. We're working in, I don't know if you know North Philly. We're working in Venango and Broad. We're working in West Philly.
1: Well, let me ask you this. $1 billion, do you have the biggest house, or do you have the fanciest car in the neighborhood?
0: Not at all. That's not a priority to us. I have a nice car. It's not the best. I will tell you, I'm a car person. I do have a nice car, but that's not what motivates me. I don't need to have a big house. I don't desire those things.
1: So what motivates you? What are you talking about?
0: What motivates me is when you drive by a building that you've built that's made a community better, there's no feeling quite like that. When you see people living in the spaces that you built and they're enjoying it, there's not a feeling that really matches that. When you've taken a neighborhood that's clean, 7th and Lehigh, when we were there, it was vacant. It was a vacant block for 15 years. It was the former Edison High School. We changed that neighborhood, cleaned it up. I mean, that matters to people. Like, people live in those areas. And
1: is it possible that you're providing homes for people because of how disrupted your home was as a kid?
0: Well, I was fortunate. My home was disrupted because my mom died suddenly. But my dad was solid. We lived in a nice home. But I'm just more committed to helping communities that have not had the help that they deserve. Mm-hmm. That's where our focus has been.
1: What's the website address of Mosaic Development Partners?
0: MosaicDP.com.
1: We've been speaking with Gregory Reeves, CEO of Mosaic Development Partners. Earlier today, we spoke with Jeff Mack, Executive Managing Director of Newmark. 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This is your host, Herb Cohen. 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Bye-bye.

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2: From ABC News, I'm Wayne Cabot. The Truth and Justice Commission is the name President Trump is giving to what would be a taxpayer fund to compensate Trump allies, including those who stormed the Capitol to contest Trump's loss in the 2020 election. How would it work? Here's ABC's Catherine Falders.
3: Sources tell ABC News President Trump is in the final stages of negotiating a deal with his own government over a $10 billion lawsuit he brought against the IRS. The president expected to drop the suit as soon as Monday in exchange for the creation of a so-called Truth and Justice Commission, which would oversee a fund of more than $1.7 billion to pay the president's allies.
2: He can't do that, says Jamie Raskin, lead Democrat on the House Judiciary Committee on ABC's This Week.
4: This is completely unconstitutional, and Congress has got to move to stop it, not just the courts.
2: Republican Senator Thomas Massey, Kentucky, agrees that the president can't just create a fund like that, but says he has a point.
5: It's almost impossible to sue the federal government if they infringe on your First Amendment, your Second Amendment, or your Fourth Amendment. And so we should change those laws so that to give people standing when they've had their rights violated, because people have been wronged. We need to make it easier to get that money.
2: The U.S. war in Iran continues to spill over, with a drone hitting a nuclear power plant today in the United Arab Emirates. Unclear who sent it, but Iran is suspected, the attack causing a fire but did not release radiation. Overnight, Ukraine hit Russia hard, sending drones into and around Moscow. One of its largest drone strikes yet in this four-year war. Several are dead. Ukraine's President Zelensky calling the drone strikes entirely justified. Russia repeatedly launching similar attacks. A Bulgarian is the first from her country to take top prize in the continent's biggest song contest. A song about personal empowerment, Bangaranga, by the singer Dara, who's 27. You're listening to ABC News.
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2: No need yet to close the border, but the World Health Organization has declared an Ebola outbreak in Congo and Uganda a public health emergency, international concern, more than 300 suspected cases, 88 deaths reported. The outbreak caused by a rare virus which has no approved treatment or vaccine. Commuters in New York City and Long Island are dreading tomorrow, unless somehow a strike on the Long Island Railroad is settled today. ABC's Morgan Norwood at Penn Station, New York.
8: The walkout starting just after midnight Saturday after months of negotiations between the MTA and unions representing some 3,500 rail workers collapsed.
9: We're just looking for an agreement that ensures our members' standard of living. That's all this is about.
8: The main sticking point, pay raises between 4.5% and 5%, along with health care costs.
2: The day that John Lennon was shot in 1980, he and Yoko Ono gave an interview to a San Francisco radio crew from their home in the Dakota Apartments on Central Park West. Steven Soderbergh uses those surviving tapes in a new documentary that debuted yesterday at the Cannes Film Festival. He is defending his decision to fill in some of the visuals using Meta's AI software. Many Beatles fans say they are not willing to just let it be. The documentary is called John Lennon, The Last Interview. I'm Wayne Cabot, ABC News.
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13: How did I lose weight? 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
18: 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We're going to begin this hour with a conversation about cholesterol. There, you know, there's good, there's bad, there's indifferent. A lot of confusion, a lot of controversy, a lot of fraud involved in the selling of cholesterol-lowering drugs and exactly what cholesterol really is. But you've probably heard it's better to have lots of good cholesterol. And generally speaking, that's true. But if you have too much of anything, HDL, the high-density lipoprotein form of cholesterol, if you have too much of that, it could be a problem for you. The so-called good cholesterol may not be so beneficial after all, and could even leave you blind. That's what concerning research is now suggesting. High-density lipoprotein cholesterol, HDL, has long been considered good because of the swath, I guess you should say, swath of evidence showing it protects your heart, your cardiovascular system, your blood vessels. In fact, HDL cholesterol removes cholesterol from your arteries and carries it to your liver to be broken down and removed from your body, reducing the risk of heart attacks and strokes. But some research has since stated that there may be a problem. And what they're looking at is a challenge to the view that more is better. Now scientists who have tracked almost 7,000 people found that higher levels of HDL cholesterol actually raise the risk of intraocular pressure, an incurable eye condition called glaucoma. Now, they were 10% more likely to develop the condition glaucoma, people with high HDL cholesterol. And I know a lot of people, they jump up and say, oh, yeah, my HDL is fantastic. It's higher than the doctor's. It's higher than anybody's. I challenge anybody to have higher HDL than me. But unfortunately, this can lead to vision loss compared to those with the lowest levels of HDL. By contrast, participants in the study with the highest levels of low-density lipoprotein, LDL cholesterol, we also refer to that as the lousy form of cholesterol, as in L, typically considered harmful, were 8% less likely to develop the eye disease, glaucoma. That is the, I think it's the second leading cause of blindness worldwide. Writing in the British Journal of Ophthalmology, they added HDL cholesterol has been regarded as a good cholesterol for 7 decades. However, this study demonstrates that high levels of HDL, high-density lipoprotein cholesterol, are not consistently associated with favorable prognostic outcome, particularly when it comes to vision. And this could prompt a reevaluation of lipid management, fat management strategies in patients at risk for glaucoma. Further studies are, of course, needed to investigate the mechanisms behind this association. But cholesterol, folks, it's a fatty, waxy substance found in the blood that is vital for bodily functions, including digestion, cell membrane. It's an antioxidant protection, making vitamin D, making sex hormones, and, of course, cardiovascular health. However, too much of the wrong type of cholesterol, and that's where we get to the better news here. And you should write this down. Make sure your doctor is checking your APO, your apolipoprotein, B. Number B, that's the bad one. And also, they can check while they're at it, small particle cholesterol. Now, these two are very dangerous compared to total cholesterol, which has very little significance, or LDL, HDL, not as significant as the measure of APO, that's APOB, and small particle cholesterol. Now, they can build up in the blood due to eating unhealthy fats and not exercising enough and being overweight and smoking and eating too much sugar and drinking alcohol. That's how these numbers, your cholesterol numbers, get upside down, particularly if you're genetically disposed to that. Having high LDL cholesterol doesn't trigger any symptoms, but can lead to, of course, blocked blood vessels and raise the risk of heart problems and strokes. Now, in the study, the researchers quizzed Another study quizzed over 400,000 people between the ages of 40 and 69 on their health history. Also, these people had been tested, including the measure of their blood fats. Over a follow-up period of over 14 years, thousands developed glaucoma and eye conditions capable of causing blindness because they had high HDL levels. They're still looking at it, though. And compared with the participants who didn't develop glaucoma, the second leading cause of blindness on the planet, those who did were more likely to be ex-smokers, statin cholesterol-lowering drug takers, and had diabetes, high blood pressure, or some type of cardiovascular disease. But analysis of the blood tests showed that higher levels of good HDL cholesterol specifically were associated with a heightened level of this eye condition, this eye disease called glaucoma, which you never, ever want to have. Every increase in HDL levels was associated with a 5% higher risk of glaucoma. The findings build on previous research, which has suggested there may be a link between high cholesterol levels and an increased risk of glaucoma. Glaucoma is usually caused by the fluid slowly building up in the front part of the eye, which increases pressure inside of the eye. And as a result, that all-important optic nerve, which connects the eye to the brain, becomes damaged from the pressure. Glaucoma, which develops slowly over many years in most cases, can lead to loss of vision if not treated properly. And that's why you need to see eye doctors, both ophthalmologists and or a optometrist on a regular basis to have your glaucoma checked. Interocular pressure, it's that little puff of air in the eye. Everybody should get that checked on a regular basis, in my opinion. Medical treatment aims to lower this pressure through, of course, they use prescription eye drops, oral drugs, oral medications, laser treatment sometimes are employed, surgery or a combination of these are employed. There's some of the options. And there's also, of course, lifestyle strategies that you can employ. Acupuncture, nutraceutical, vitamins and herbs, all capable of helping glaucoma. So get off the sugar, the alcohol, the caffeine. Those are all things that can exacerbate it. And, well, look, especially if you have a history of problems, have your doctor, the next time your blood is tested, check this APO, apolipoprotein B. Also, C-reactive, cardiosensitive C-reactive protein should be tested. It's more important, I think, than the cholesterol numbers. Ferritin, fibrinogen, TMAO. Make sure you're taking omega-3 fatty acids. Now, I'll have comments, as well as another doctor's comments on this. A prominent medical doctor talks about the fraud in statin drugs and cholesterol after this. I'm Dr. Bob Martin.
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13: How did I lose weight? 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
26: You know, it's interesting. For such a long time, I think people thought about diseases as something that mostly happened later in life. Just in recent years, however, we as a society have really begun to think about preventing certain ailments much, much earlier. Case in point, new study out of Northwestern University School of Medicine found the mid-30s are a major turning point for men's heart health. For women, about a decade later. But for the men, this is the time when you really need to be thinking about your heart health seriously. At a bare minimum, start seeing a primary care doctor once a year just to get your blood pressure and cholesterol checked. You can also look up and then do your best to follow what is known as the American Heart Association's Life's Essential Eight. These are things everyone can do to decrease their risk of heart disease. I'm Dr. Sanjay Gupta, helping you live a better life.
18: 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Now, if you're just tuning in, I just, in the first segment, talked about how researchers have discovered now that not all good cholesterol is that good for your eyes, especially when it's in excess. When it's in excess, the good cholesterol, the HDL, high-density lipoprotein, when it's in excess in certain people, it can increase your risk of a blinding eye disease we call glaucoma. You don't want that. So what do? Well, you make sure that you do everything you can, excuse me, on your side by living a healthy lifestyle and not increasing your risk of heart disease or glaucoma or any other health-related problem for that matter. And you ask your doctor, can they please, besides the typical lipid panels, the typical cholesterol panels, which tell very, very little about your cardiovascular health. In fact, many people have completely, totally normal cholesterol according to those minimal panels that insurance companies will pay for, but they won't pay for anything more sophisticated than that. And perhaps that's why they give grief to doctors who try to run them, because they're going to charge the insurance company more. They are trying to mitigate their costs So they do everything to paper the doctor so that they have to explain away their reasoning for running some of these more sophisticated tests, which are more valid for cardiovascular health. Now, if your doctor recognizes this and is willing to go to work for you and fight for adding to a normal cholesterol lipid panel, adding especially the laboratory values, checking for, you should write these down and list them to your doctor the next time you go in, or call the office and say, and ask the nurse, did the doctor, the last time I was into the office, did they check my homocysteine level? Homocysteine level. That is as important as any cholesterol number there is, because it shows high degrees of risk, not just for cardiovascular disease, but also Alzheimer's disease. If your doctor the last time ran a cardiosensitive C-reactive protein, excellent. If not, get it done. ApoB, APOB, that's that apolipoprotein B. That's the very dangerous form of cholesterol that is not typically run in a medical cholesterol panel. Knowing that will give you a lot of information as to what you need to do on your side of the schedule to protect yourself from cardiovascular disease. Because people go into their doctor's office and have normal cholesterol all the time and fall over from a heart attack with 150 total cholesterol or 175 total cholesterol. And the reason for that is that we don't know what kind of cholesterol they have. They could have had the dangerous one. It was never even tested for. They weren't tested for homocysteine. They weren't tested for the real smoking gun of cardiovascular disease, which happens to be inflammation. They're not measuring your inflammatory markers. How can they know your status of cardiovascular disease? The answer is they can't, by only looking at a standard minimal lipid panel, a cholesterol panel. And that's typically what is run in the vast majority of doctor's offices. You deserve more. You should have more. More information gives you a better forward sight to how to stay healthy. So homocysteine, cardiosensitive C-reactive protein, ApoB, APOB, ferritin, fibrinogen, and TMAO. And if your doctor's real creative, why don't they run an omega-3 to omega-6 ratio blood test so you can see what good fats you have over the bad fats that you could be taking in your diet, and then you can adjust your omega-3 supplementation accordingly. That's a better program. And if you can't find a doctor who is willing or able to do this, fire the doctor you have and get another one who is. Remember the relationship. You're the boss, they work for you. You're the employer, they're the employee. You don't have to cow down to the arrogance of a doctor who believes he's a god because they have a ceremonially draped stethoscope and a white coat on. You don't. You do not. And you can find a caring doctor out there who will work with you, who will partner with you to find out your true health status. Once your values are known, then you can, of course, you can, the same doctor who's willing to take these tests can, and somebody who's trained in clinical nutrition can evaluate those values, can look at those and say, oh yeah, your TMAO is off the chart. That leaves you at a high risk, according to Cleveland Clinic, of having a heart attack. Your fibrinogen is real high. Your blood is very viscous. It's very thick. It's very problematic. You can have a clot immediately. Your ApoB is high. We need to do this. Your C-reactive protein's high. You're on fire. You're inflamed. We need to get that down. You can't tell that. And none of that information with a standard cholesterol panel. You can't. It's impossible. So find a doctor who's trained in clinical nutrition, and you can find those doctors in different healing arts. Could be a chiropractic physician trained in clinical nutrition, could be a naturopathic physician trained in clinical nutrition, could be a PhD trained in clinical nutrition, could be a functional medicine doctor, MDDO, that are trained in basically functional medicine. Here's what a doctor says a prominent doctor about statins and cholesterol. This doctor is, he knows exactly what he's talking about, I can tell you that. His name is Dr. Raymond Francis. Listen to what he has to say about cholesterol and statins. Go.
0: Statin drugs to lower cholesterol are overprescribed, ineffective, and dangerous. No one needs a statin drug. Studies show they do nothing to prolong lives. Yet 15 million Americans are taking these things to lower their cholesterol, completely ignoring the fact that cholesterol is not the problem. You know, more than 75% of people who suffer heart attacks have normal or low cholesterol. The real problem is inflammation. What is needed is not a drug to lower cholesterol, but something to lower inflammation like vitamin C. The side effects of statins are horrendous. I mean, they include muscle aches, increased risk of cancer, yes, cancer, and diabetes and memory loss and artery calcification, vitamin deficiencies.
18: There you have, you were listening there to a doctor, a medical doctor by the name of Dr. Raymond Francis, a very prominent and well-respected doctor, really telling it like it is. I mean, some of these doctors, you know, they finally realize what they've been doing all along, and that is nothing for their patients with statin drugs. And then they've had their come to Jesus moment, and they want to set the record straight before they die. You know, and I appreciate that, but that's his opinion. I mean, he's limiting with vitamin C. It's great, but it's certainly limited. But I think you get the idea. All right, we're going to come back and go to
13: How did I lose weight? And I did lean right here. I did. I love this stuff. Listen, Brickhouse Nutrition been with me for a long time. So chatting with Miles, I'm up at like 235. True story. I never minded being 235, but you know what minded? My knees that were falling apart and my back. I'm like, I don't know what, before I started really lifting, probably about 190. So 235 was a lot. I said, I got to lose some LBs, Miles. He said, Dan, we're going to sick our team of docs and researchers on it, and we're going to get you a really good product because I don't want to take a lot of these needles and stuff. 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

0: welcome you or welcome you back to this hour of the Dr. Bob Martin Show. I also want to encourage you to stick around because later in the show, I'm going to be talking about a popular fermented food that you know about, linked to a decrease in the incidence of colorectal cancer, which is on the rise. And investigators and scientists are going, what is going on here? A recent study led by the American Cancer Society researchers shows that early onset colorectal cancer incidence rates are rising in people all over the world in 27 of 50 countries, territories worldwide, 20 of which have either exclusive or faster increases for early onset disease. The study published in Gut Microbes from Mass General Brigham found that long-term consumption of a popular fermented food may help to protect against the development of colorectal cancer, which is on the rise in a big way. So stick around for that. That's coming up on the program today. Now, before we go to your phone calls on the topic of health on the Dr. Bob Martin Show caller hotline, phone number of 800-606-8822, 800-606-8822. You know, I want to remind you that nature often provides our medicines, the natural stuff through our food supply to help us stay healthy and well. We just have to figure it out and find it and consume it. It's kind of like you've probably noticed this when dogs get sick. They are carnivores. They eat meat mostly. They go out when they're sick, however, and they eat grass or they try to find some shrub to eat. Other animals can be observed doing this as well. Horses eating certain herbs when they're sick. They know what remedies, how to help themselves out. They can't talk to us, so they just innately know. I think we innately know, too. We just have to learn how to listen to our bodies. And therein lies the information that I want you to have, that there is a substance that comes in minuscule amounts in certain foods that if we eat more of it in a therapeutic way, and let's say a nutritional supplement way, we can benefit by it big time if we can just figure it out. That substance is kind of technical, the technical chemical name of it called palmitoyl lethanolamine. Palmitoyl lethanolamine, let's just say PEA for short. That's all you need to remember is PEA for short. It's a special nutrient found in minuscule quantities in egg yolks and other forms of food. You'd have to eat 30, 60 eggs to get a therapeutic dose of it. However, scientific research shows that this substance, PEA, can address all kinds of health-related conditions, including muscle pain and recovery, arthritis symptoms, if you get enough of it, improve more mobility and cognitive health, and a multitude of other health conditions, including allergies, respiratory symptoms, and even fibromyalgia, which is an enigma to the medical system. And because of this PEA's anti-inflammatory action, researchers have investigated its ability to relieve pain in a variety of conditions, including sciatica, peripheral neuropathy, temporal mandibular joint problems, TMJ pain, just to name a few. Plus, in scientific research on the most common form of arthritis, osteoarthritis, PEA lowered levels of inflammatory markers, slowed damage of the cartilage between the bones, and reduced knee swelling. So if you are looking to improve your overall health, consider supplementing with PEA for relief of both acute and chronic pain, better physical recovery from injuries, improved mood and focus, and a robust immune system response. You can take PEA in a supplement from Terry Naturally Vitamins. 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All right, here we go to work. First up, we say hello to Dan in Albany, Oregon.
1: Hi, Dr. Bob. 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I've come down with COVID. I'm on day 11 of COVID, and it's still in my chest and just not feeling well. Hoping you can give me some direction on what I can do to get through this and get back to health again. Thank you.
0: 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Of course, you need to stay on the antioxidants. Everybody should be on these all the time. Vitamin A, C, zinc. Stay hydrated. Take some hot baths to get a natural fever to help burn out the final stage of the infection and loosen up the mucus. And maybe see a naturopathic doctor in your area to get some follow-up help. 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Wishing you well. 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Stay tuned, ladies and gentlemen. We're coming right back with more phone calls. 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

0: Next up on the phone is Robert in the state of Tennessee.
1: This is Robert. Robert in Tennessee. Is there any cure for emphysema?
0: Okay, Robert, quick. That was quick and easy. No, there is not. There's no cure for emphysema. Once you have lungs that have emphysema in them, you have damaged lungs. It's like trying to fix a scar. That can't happen either. They become charcoal lungs. You probably smoked, unfortunately. But you can save the lung function that you have, of course, by not smoking, by making sure that the air that you're breathing in your home, which is where we spend 90% of our time, is as pure as it can be, by having a air filtration system in your home, maybe a 3-4-stage HEPA filter system in your home, so that you're not breathing in particulates or any kind of pollution that's coming your way. Anybody with a lung problem does better by using Dr. Tony's Lung Plus. I've used it on patients for years. It has all the herbs, all the goodies in it that the lungs love to get a hold of to function better, whether it's asthma, emphysema, bronchitis, post-COVID lung issues. Dr. Tony's Lung Plus. You can get a hold of that by calling 818-575-7558. 818-575-7558. Dr. Tony's Lung Plus. All right, next up is David calling from Johnson City, Tennessee.
2: Hello, this is David calling from Johnson City, Tennessee. I listened to you on 910 AM WJCW, Tri-Cities, Tennessee. My question was that my wife just had a heart cath done at the hospital about 2 weeks ago, and they put her on Eliquis 5 milligrams twice a day. And I wanted to know, I've been hearing about your vascular defense supplement, and I wondered what she could do about switching from the Eliquis to the vascular defense. I realized that she should do that with some professional supervision. Thank you.
0: All right, David, thank you for your phone call. Yes, your wife needs to be monitored medically. Maybe the doctors are measuring her INR, her PT, her PTT, her fibrinogen, or whatever her doctor chooses while she, under the doctor's supervision or a pharmacist, phases out of Eliquis. My sister did the same thing. Yes, the vascular defense is not my formula. It's a company that makes it. And yes, it works very well at helping these kinds of problems. All right. Thanks for your call. Next is Hal in Westchester, South Iowa.
3: Hello, Dr. Bob. This is Hal, Westchester, South Iowa. I got a question for you. I'm 86 years old, but a year ago in December, I went to get out of my chair and didn't have any strength to speak of. But they hauled me off, and I had COVID pneumonia. And I had all the shots available. I'm home now. I've been home since April, but I wonder what you're thinking is on taking them shots. And I enjoy your show very much. You do well. Thank you.
0: All right, Hal, sorry to hear you're under the weather there, and thank you for tuning into the program. Appreciate that. Yeah, you have an immune system that needs to be rebuilt, basically. I would suggest you take advantage of the Build an Amazing Immune System, the free book. We've talked about it here on the show before with Larry Logsdon from Tahiti Traders. He's offering Dr. Bob Martin Show listeners a free copy of this book. It's amazing. 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Yes, Hal, you should be taking vitamins A, C, D, and zinc.

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0: welcome you back to the Dr. Bob Martin Show, final segment of this hour, but you don't want to go anywhere because next hour I'm going to be talking about a popular fermented food linked to the decrease incidence of colorectal cancer, which happens to be on the rise big time right now. Knowing what that food is and consuming that food will reduce your risk going forward of colorectal cancer, according to the latest research. So stand by for that. Let's get right back to work, however, with your telephone calls and questions before the end of the hour. Next up is Ann calling in from Moline, Illinois, where I got married. Welcome
1: Hi,
0: to the program.
1: My name is Ann, and I am from Moline, Illinois. And my question, I have recently been diagnosed with hereditary hemochromatosis. I have no idea. There's no one I can think of in my family that has had it, but apparently there's been someone that I am not aware of in the past. The doctor is having me, had me get one pint of blood drawn 1 week, another pint the next week, and then my hemoglobin went too low to draw blood, went down to 10. I think it's been about 3 months now since I've had any blood drawn, which is to get the ferritin out. I was high in ferritin is how they diagnosed it. I think it might be back down. I go this week for another check and hopefully another draw, which would only be a half a pint. He switched me down. Is there anything, other suggestions you could give me to help me with this hereditary hemochromatosis? I'd appreciate it. And thank you for the advice.
0: All right, Ann, happy to help you. I've treated many cases of hemochromatosis or iron storage disease, and there is good news for you. There's a supplement at the health food store you should be on called lactoferrin. Lactoferrin, go get it. Also, milk thistle, which is an herb, helps you in this regard. Now, if you were to consume more phytates in food, these are elements that are stored in forms of phosphorus are found in whole grains, 100% whole grains, nuts, seeds, lentils, and beans. They reduce the absorption of the heme iron. Make sure you're not taking a lot of vitamin C supplements either, because that increases your absorption of iron as well. And obviously, you need to be avoiding iron-rich foods as well. 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So inconvenient. And don't believe just because it's hereditary, nothing can be done about it. This lactoferrin supplement is incredible at lowering ferritin counts. And all you have to do is just swallow it. It's safe, natural, and science-based. So there you go, Ann. Appreciate your phone calls.
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4: Good morning to each and every one. It's good to see everybody here this morning. A beautiful day God's blessed us with, this opportunity to come here and worship together. I'd like to start off any anniversaries. I don't have any in the bulletin this morning, but is anybody celebrating the anniversary? Maybe somebody we've missed. Birthdays. I've got Trina Lawson. Trina's here somewhere. Where is she? Sitting over here. She's trying to hide back here. But Trina Lawson, May 11th. Bertie Fowler. Bertie left yesterday, right, Deborah? And then Ellen French. Where's Ellen at? She's sitting back here this morning. Happy birthday to all of you. Has anybody else had a birthday? Lester, if you would, lead us in happy birthday.

0: I want to say what an honor it is for me to do this. We've done this, Karen and I tried to figure out a long time. And, you know, I value education. And you know, as our church, Karen and I have talked, what an honor it is to recognize the families, their accomplishments. It's a great thing when you... I used to tell my kids when they were growing up, celebrate the good times, because you're going to have to be there for the hard times. So when you have good things happen, and we're a family, so that's what we're doing today. We're celebrating the good times with people. And we not only celebrate our church family, we also celebrate our church family's family. So we honor them too. And the first one that we're going to celebrate is Will Carrier. He just graduated from Sullivan East High School. Will is the son of Jimmy and Nikki Carrier and the grandson of Bob and Carolyn Jarvis and Dolores Carrier. While in high school, Will was a four-year member of the golf team where he was a starter player. During his senior year, Will went to the regional competition where he placed second and then on to the state level where he placed 17th. Will was a member of the National Honor Society, Beta Club, and the Student Council. He served as president of the student body and was also a leader of the Fellowship of Christian Athletes in Open Table Bible Study. Will has come here and taught some in Sunday school here at Pleasant View. Will has accepted both a golf scholarship and an academic scholar at Milligan University, where he plans to pursue a degree in nursing. This is Bob and Carolyn. Caden Elijah Duke recently graduated also from West Ridge High School. He is the son of John and Jessica Miller and Greg Duke, grandson of Gary and Kim Coffey, and great-grandson of Ruby Salyers and the late Don Salyers and Hurlis and Wanda Stanifer. While in high school, Caden played football for all 4 years and was an all-conference defensive tackle where he had over 100 tackles. He was also active in theater and performed in several school plays. Caden plans to pursue a degree at East Tennessee State University with a concentration in criminal justice. And this is Kim's grandson.
1: Kim and Gary.
0: The next one is Jackson Light. Jackson is here with his family. Jackson also just graduated from West Ridge High School. He is the son of Sean and Jody Light and the grandson of Daryl McConnell and Robin McConnell and Debbie Pridemore. While in high school, Jackson played basketball all 4 years. He also enjoys spending time at the lake, being with family and friends, and playing golf. Jackson's plans include attending Northeast State for 2 years to obtain his core classes and then transferring to the University of Tennessee to work toward his degree in dentistry with a minor in business. I know y'all are proud of him. And then we have two twins. How cool is this? Noah and Sarah Wallen. Noah Wallen will graduate from Gate City High School, where he has been active in sports, especially cross country and track and field. Noah is the son of the late Angie Wallen and the grandson of Gary and Margaret Wallen. While in high school, Noah was an assistant to the Gate City sports trainer. And y'all have seen these two up here singing, so what an honor. And he had 2 years of dual enrollment courses through Mountain Empire Community College. During his dual enrollment, Noah was on the dean's list with a concentration in health occupations. During his high school years, Noah has been employed at Chick-fil-A, and I've seen over there him over there at Chick-fil-A working hard. He plans to continue his education in pursuit of a medical degree at Northeast State Community College and East Tennessee State University. And then there's Sarah. Wouldn't that be neat, being twins and graduating with your twins? Sarah Wallen will graduate from Gate City High School, where she has been active in band, family, career, and community leaders of America, Holloway dance team, and a Kingsport nutcracker. Sarah is the daughter of the late Angela Wallen and the great granddaughter of Gary and Margaret Wallen. Are Gary and Mala, are they not? Oh, are they standing? Okay. Since middle school, Sarah has been a member of the National Honor Society and has assisted in several school events. While in high school, Sarah had 2 years of dual enrollment classes through Mountain Empire Community College, where she was concentrating on health occupations and was listed on the dean's list. Sarah has worked at Powell's Sudden Service while in high school and plans to continue her education at Northeast State Community College and East Tennessee State University in pursuit of a medical degree. This is impressive. I'm going to do this first college, and then Karen's going to do Isaac Hale. Graduated from the University of Tennessee Haslam Business of College. He earned his Bachelor of Science degree in Business Analytics. Isaac is the son of Jamie and Susan Hale. Right here is Isaac. And the brother of Noah Hale. In July, Isaac plans to begin employment as a sales analyst with Textron in Cartersville, Georgia. So he's already got a job. Okay.
2: I echo all that Bonnie said about celebrating the good times and the achievements of our families and our church family. So we do honor those that have family who attend here, and we especially like to honor our own and recognize our own. So if you're here and we read your name, or you're here and your relative is not here, please stand so we can make connections to who you are. Because I know I've been standing up here motioning, but it is just nice to see how our kids connect to parents and grandparents. So, but if you don't want to, we totally understand. So I'm going to start with advanced degrees. And this year we have Angie Browder-Baker, who has completed all requirements to earn her master's degree in healthcare administration at East Tennessee State University. Angie is the wife of Morris Baker, the daughter-in-law of Wayne and Bonnie Baker, who are is not standing, Wayne Baker, the mother of Mackenzie and Michaela, and the grandmother of Emery, Elliott, and Everett Baker. Angie is employed at Northeast State Community College in the Cardiovascular Technology Program. So we're proud of her being very busy, being wife and mother, working and getting a master's degree. So congratulations. This is going to kind of be a yo-yo effect for Wayne and Bonnie. Melissa Levin Baker graduated with a Master's of Science degree in nursing from Chamberlain University with a High Distinction Award, achieving a 4.0 GPA. Melissa is the wife of Mackenzie Baker, the granddaughter-in-law of Wayne and Bonnie Baker, and the mother of Emery, Elliott, and Everett. Melissa is currently employed at Northeast State Community College, where she is a nursing instructor. So again, congratulations. Noah Hale recently graduated, yes, summa cum laude at East Tennessee State University, where he earned his master's degree in biology with certification in geographic information systems. Noah is the son of Jamie and Susan Hale and the brother of Isaac Hale, who's accepting his card for him. He is currently employed with the Virginia Department of Wildlife and Resources as a wildlife area manager in Surrey, Virginia. Thank you, and I know you guys are proud. Lauren Elise Krantz recently completed all the studies and requirements for her master's of science degree in speech and language therapy at East Tennessee State University. She is the daughter of Brandon and Michelle Krantz, the granddaughter of Roger and Karen Krantz, and the brother of Landon Krantz. Lauren is a 2020 graduate of Dobbins Bennett High School, a 2024 graduate at ETSU, where she graduated summa cum laude with a Bachelor of Science degree. Lauren is also a clinical fellow, which is a mentored professional experience with the goal of being a fully credentialed provider of speech language pathology clinical services. Lauren is currently employed by TalkBack Pediatric Therapy in Johnson City, where she is a speech and language therapist. So Lauren has been quite busy for the last few years, and I'm very proud of her because she was a graduate of the elementary school where I taught. I know you are. Now we move on to bigger dogs. We're going to doctorate degrees. Wayne Morris Baker Jr. completed all requirements to earn his PhD, Doctor of Philosophy in Public Administration at Liberty University, where he graduated with distinction at Helma School of Government. He is the son of Wayne and Bonnie Baker, husband of Angie Browder Baker, father of Mackenzie Baker and Michaela Treboy. Morris and Angie have three grandchildren, Emery, Elliot, and Everett Baker. Morris's undergraduate degree and master's degree were both earned at East Tennessee State University. The topic for his PhD dissertation is Resilient Leadership in Action, the Rhetoric and Relationships of Abraham Lincoln for Today's Public Administrator. Morris is currently a member of the City of Kingsport Board of Mayor and Aldermen, and he is employed by the Goodwill Industries in the position of Director of Donated Goods and Retail Development Program, where he works with Goodwill CEOs and senior leadership teams across our country to develop leadership capacity and advance leadership in all cities. So Morris has accomplished quite a lot. He did grow up here at Pleasant View, and he is now attending Grace Point Baptist Church. So guys, we're very proud of him too, and you all. That's a lot. Says a lot for a family. Okay. Garrison Brown recently graduated and completed all requirements at East Tennessee State University to earn his doctorate degree as a nurse practitioner. Garrison is the grandson of Deborah Brown and is married to Dr. Whitney Brown. Garrison and his wife are members of the Altar Fellowship Church in Johnson City. Deborah, I know you're proud, and we are too. Thank you. Thank you all for your attention and time, and I'm so glad that I'm a Christian and saved and being able to be part of this.
0: And I'd like to repeat what an honor it is to be able to. I have tried to live my life being happy when other people's children are doing well, and I'd like to think I still do that. And so we're so proud of all these kids.
3: 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On Monday this week at 6:30, there will be ladies' Bible study over at the fellowship hall. On Wednesday at 6:30, our youth group meets. And then at 7 o'clock is prayer meeting and Bible study. And on Saturday morning at 7 o'clock, our prayer group meets. Our vacation Bible school is coming up. That will be June the 1st through June the 5th from 6:30 until 8:45. If you are interested in teaching or helping, please contact Sister Elizabeth Perkins or Sister Macy Salyers about that. And everybody remember to pray for Bible school. Also, I want to make everybody aware, Ralph Sexton Ministries will be conducting services monthly at the Revival Barn in Piney Flats. The next one will be in July the 16th, and they will be on Thursdays once a month. And if anyone would like more information about those, there are some flyers available in the back in the entranceway, or you could go to ralphsexton.com/barn for more information about that. Our prayer request for today, let's remember Ruby Sayers, she's over at Hoston Valley, Sharon Owens, Tommy King, who's out of the hospital now, Sherry McGee, Shirley Cox, who's home now, Larry Coomer, his procedure went well, Larry's here with us, and remember NR Knipe, he's out of the hospital now, and Mike Hale, who the procedure he had went well. And then let's don't forget everybody on the prayer list in the church bulletin. Let's always remember them. And the church extends condolences this morning to the family of Teresa Phillips. That's Tiffany Sayers' aunt who passed away on Wednesday. And her funeral services will be tomorrow at Oak Hill. And at this time, I'll turn the services back over to Brother Chris.
4: It's good to have Larry back with us. Mike's here with us this morning. Good to have you guys here. Let's, everybody can and will, let's come gather around the altar and go to the Lord in prayer this morning. If you have any additional requests, let them be made known as you gather around this morning.
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6: You know, my wife couldn't go back in the operating room. She knew who was that with? This man called Jesus.
7: That's
6: right. Every man we know for Satan. Right there in Satan.
7: Amen.
8: Same news this morning.
9: Thank you.
7: That's all.

12th chapter of Exodus. We appreciate y'all being here today. Congratulations, graduates. I'd like to say this before I read. This just goes to show you that one can be pretty sharp and intelligent in a family. One can be not the sharpest knife in a drawer. That's me. I told them up at yesterday that I sort of feel like they said the old farmer went down to the flea market one Saturday, and he was walking, had his bibbed overalls on. I'm not picking on farmers, but it's just a cute little story. It said he had his bibbed overalls on. There's a fellow come up to him, said, "John, I hear you got a boy going down to UT." "Yeah, buddy," he said, "been going down there 2 years." They said, "You got a boy going to UT, been going for 2 years? What's he studying?" He said, "Oh, he ain't studying nothing." He said, "They're studying him." So if I'd went to school, that's what I'd have been. I'd have been studied. I wouldn't have been studying anything. But it makes me feel good to know that all those disciples, most of them, they was ignorant and unlearned men. So I sort of feel at home when I can say that about them. But we do appreciate you being here. Tonight is communion service. In praying about that service, I've thought a lot. How many of you are truly happy as a Christian? I don't want to raise your hand. I thank you, Larry. I appreciate it. I just didn't want nobody to thank you. Well, because you didn't raise your hand, maybe, because it can be embarrassing sometimes asking questions in a church. I can understand that. But how many people are really, the ones we have, are you really happy? You know how to be happy? Attend a communion service. Now, I want to warn you before you come, and I want to go on and tell you a little bit about that, too. We are old-fashioned Baptists. We're still holding to the beliefs that we did way back under when we was a primitive Baptist. And, boy, I love primitive Baptists. But anyhow, we still have communion service and foot washing. Now, we always have people that take of the bread and the wine and don't foot wash. And that's okay. As long as you don't believe in it or don't want to, or maybe you've got feet that you can't do it. Maybe it's hard for you to get down and get up. But whatever reason it is, we don't make you feel bad. You won't feel a bit bad tonight if you come and say, "Well, I just ain't settled on that yet," or "I really don't believe in it," or "I just can't bring myself to do it." That's okay. We will not judge you. But if you can, come and partake of the bread and the wine. There's two things I know that I'm in the will of the Lord. One is I enjoy assembling myself together more so as I see the day approaching. And the Bible says if you partake of the communion service and do what he says, happier ye if you do them. Don't make you saved, make you more saved, or save your soul, but you can be happy knowing what you're doing. So if you can come tonight, we're going to have communion, partake of the bread and wine. If you sit there and that's all you do, hey, praise the Lord. You've done what he asked you to do. But I want to read this, 12th chapter, just a few verses, I believe 14 verses. I hope and pray he uses me to bring a message that would encourage we that are saved to partake of everything he's got to offer us. When I came and said I was going to be a member of this church, I wanted to be everything that they asked me to be and partake of, if at all I could. Well, that's why I joined it. It's my family. I'd say you've got a family in your neighborhood. You've got a family. That's your family. The rest of them are families, too. But it's your family. That's the way a church is. That's the reason he teaches us in his word. Get in a local assembly. Why did Paul mention different churches? Churches of Colossians and all of that. Because you need a home church. You need a home church. I really believe that. I believe you'll grow, you'll get involved, you'll do things for the Lord. But if you can be here tonight, and once again, if you don't come or don't participate in all of it, we still won't judge you. Thank God I don't have a right to judge. If I could see your heart, I could judge every one of you. But I cannot see your heart. I want you to pray for a man that my buddy Paul Davis is pastor of First Baptist Church in St. Charles. He's had me over a few times. And he accidentally went in a room the other day. He's a 70-year-old man. He worked at one of the local plants. He has cancer. When he gets out, he's going to start treatments. And I'll just leave it until he lets me know he's saved. We'll just leave it as God knows who he is.
Paul went in and had prayer with him. I've been privileged and honored to pray three times with him. He admitted he was lost. I told him, I said, that's the first thing you go to admit to be saved. You can't be saved if you're not lost. And every time I've had prayer with him, he actually bawls. Not just weep, he cries. Pray for him. God knows who he is. So let's read 14 verses, 12th chapter of Exodus. And the Lord spake unto Moses. Let me say one other thing. We're talking about the church, and if you look, one definition of the church is a called out assembly. The church is in the New Testament, but it's called a church in the wilderness one time in the New Testament in Acts. It's a called out assembly. And if you'll look at it that way, God did call those people out of the wilderness. And they're still in the wilderness. That's the reason John the Baptist came preaching in the wilderness. He didn't come preaching out of the wilderness. He came preaching in the wilderness. The Jews are still in the wilderness. They've never accepted him as their Savior. And he came to them. And without them, we wouldn't have Christianity today. We wouldn't have what we have today. Marianne, I'm not embarrassed. Yeah, I won't point you out, but we love this lady. She had, I believe, one of the finest Christian mothers I've ever seen. Me and Bonnie. And Lord and her, we double dated. Why the Lord took her at such an early age, we don't understand, Maria. She was one fine Christian. We don't understand this life. It's a mystery, a lot of it. We just don't understand it. But thank God we don't. If we did, we'd be like God. And remember this as we go through this. God himself sees everything as right now. He don't see tomorrow and the end of the world. He already sees it. He don't look back at Adam and Eve. He saw it. It's for him. It's right now. Jesus said himself. He said, I beheld Satan as lightning fall from heaven. Jesus said that. And in another place it says that hell rose up and met him. And in another place it says they looked for somebody worthy to open the book. And if somebody hadn't stepped forward, we would have had no hope today. Because you see, that's where he put man here on earth, and that's where Satan ended up when he failed. But they couldn't find nobody worthy to open the book. First of all, he had to have the price that it cost to open that book. And he had to be willing to come. And he was a volunteer. And as we read about this little lamb, see, the Bible says the lamb was slain from the foundation of the world. That means when God spoke this world into existence, the little lamb in God's eyes had already been slain. Isn't it something how God, he put us down here? He's not in time. He's in eternity. But he gave us time. Just a little space that he took out of eternity and he gave each one of us. Some of us don't live to get out of the womb. Some of us live just a few days. Some of us live a few months, weeks, years. And then we go, it's appointed unto man once to die. And when he gets done with your life, he's going to put that eternity either back in with him or put away from him where Satan as his angels are. That's what he gave us. And he sort of made us a time capsule. I'm just a capsule down here that he put the Holy Spirit in. And he leads me around and I carry him around. He goes with me. So there's a part of me today, now don't take it wrong, I want you to understand I'm about as weak sometimes as I think anybody gets weak. I think I'm as unworthy as anybody's ever thought they've been unworthy. But I've got God living inside of me in the Holy Spirit. Isn't that something to think? I've got God living inside of me in the form of the Holy Spirit. So I'm like Jesus in a sense. Now just a little, I'm fully God in here and fully flesh you're looking at. Don't ever look at a preacher, he'll let you down. Don't ever put your confidence and trust in a man, he will let you down. You follow him close enough, listen to him talk, be with him every minute of every day, and he'll let you down. But the God on the inside of me has never let me down. Though even Jesus himself, he beheld Satan fall from heaven.
Satan's crawling on his belly right now. Heaven's all around him, but he can't get to it. He'll never get to it. I believe a third of the angels came out with him. Oh, they'll aggravate us. They'll do what they can. But God's got his good angels too. Now, we're very well protected. I've heard people say we don't have any protection from the back. Oh, yes, we do. Goodness and mercy follows us every day of our life. You better believe we've got somebody for the back. Gets goodness and mercy. He's taking care of me of every step I take. Now listen to this. It was a called out assembly. It said this is that Moses that was in the church in the wilderness. They was called out of the wilderness. He was leading them to the promised land. They rejected. He put them back into the wilderness. They're still there till this day. But one day when he comes back and they look at him and say, where did you get those nail prints in your hand? That big sword in your side, those thorn prints on your head, he's going to say, in the house of my friends. Did you know it was the religious crowd that put Jesus on the cross? They didn't have a law at that time that they could crucify men, but Rome did. And they persuaded Rome to kill an innocent man. He was innocent. Let me show you where the first taste of that comes from. And the Lord spake unto Moses and Aaron in the land of Egypt, saying, that's a type of the world. He had put Joseph down there long before he ever put Jacob and his family to get ready for this day. He put Jesus down here long before you was ever born to rescue you and save your soul and get you out of this mess down here. This little lamb we're going to read about. This month shall be unto you the beginning of months. It was on a Thursday, somebody. That's me. On a Thursday, Larry, I looked it up. September the 10th was on a Thursday. 1955 as a teenage boy. I walked forward and said, Lord, I'm a sinner. I'm a sinner. And this is a scary thing I'm doing right now, but I'm asking you to forgive me and come into my heart. And he did. First month of the year, do you speak unto all the congregation of Israel, saying, in the 10th day of this month, that's testimony, responsibility. If you look at the numbers that Ed Below wrote in a book, they shall take to them every man a lamb according to the house of their fathers, a lamb for a house. What did he say that jailer? I'm going to save you and go to your house and save your house today. And if the household be too little for the lamb, let him take his neighbor and his neighbor next to his house, take it according to the number of souls. Every man according to his eating shall make your account for the lamb. Your lamb shall be without blemish. Put it up 4 days. If a blemish come in it, he had to put it back and get another. They put Jesus up 33 and a third, couldn't find a blemish in him. Even Pilate, the one that gave him the authority to crucify him, said, I can't find any fault in him. So I'll just wash my hands. He ought to have his heart washed. His hands didn't do him any good. A male of the first year, and you shall take it from the sheep and from the goats. And you shall keep it up until the 14th day. That's deliverance and salvation. Boy, them numbers mean something in the Bible. It says, of the same month and the whole assembly of the congregation, never shall kill it in the evening. Now, here's a little innocent lamb. The only reason it was going to die is it was as near perfect as they could find. It was as near perfect. If it had one blemish in it, they couldn't kill it. That's the reason it was against the law to offer a sacrifice of a lame animal or one-eyed animal or something. They couldn't do that. God wouldn't accept it. It had to be as near perfect of the first year as it could be. And they shall take of the blood and strike it on the two posts of the, on the two side posts and on the upper door posts of the houses wherein they shall eat. The upper part of the door, two side posts, but not on the threshold. Because you see, someday some people's going to be guilty of trodden underfoot the Son of Man and count the blood of the covenant an unworthy thing, whereby they was forgiven. And they shall eat the flesh in that night, roast with fire and unleavened bread, and with bitter herbs shall they eat it. It was a bitter death for him. Can you imagine not opening your mouth, them accusing you of being guilty, taking you to Calvary, nailing you to an old rugged cross, spitting in your face, crowning you with thorns, and then smacking you in the back of the head and saying, who smacked you, a wise one?
He took the bitter herb, and he done it just because for me and you, not for him, although he did for his sake. Eat not of it raw nor sodden at all with water, but roast with fire his head with his legs, and with the Puritans thereof. And ye shall eat nothing of it until it remain until the morning. You don't leave it, you eat it all. That's what he said when we take the bread and the wine, and I'll drink it all. Remaineth of it until the morning, you shall burn with fire. And thus shall ye eat it with your loins girded. The day I got saved, I left that church. I was ready to run. I was ready to go. You eat it with your shoes on your feet, your staff in your hand. You shall eat it in haste at the Lord's Passover. And now I will pass through the land of Egypt this night, and will smite all the firstborn in the land of Egypt, both man and beast, and against all the gods of Egypt I will execute judgment. I am the Lord. And the blood shall be to you for a token upon the waters where ye are. And when

out of the land of Egypt. And this day shall be unto you for a memorial. And ye shall keep it a feast to your Lord throughout your generation, and ye shall keep it a feast of an ordinance forever. Not just till they get through the wilderness, not till they finally reach the promised land, but they was to do this forever. Isn't it good when God saves your soul? You're not perfect. Man, you're still going to sin in this flesh. But isn't it good when you sin, He forgives, sees the blood, and passes over that? I believe there's been some preachers read that and say, well, I'm already forgiven, and this woman sure is a temptation to me, so He's going to forgive me no matter if I do have an adulterous affair with her. I believe they've been preachers actually come to that point. So I'll just give in to it. Can he do that and be saved? He sure can, but he'll pay the rest of his life. He'll be one miserable human being. You know the most miserable people on earth today, you know who they are? They're Christians that's out of the will of the Lord. They are one. I got out of that. I lost my joy. I went to Baltimore, to the big city. Oh, I didn't drink and cuss and gamble and commit adultery and fornication and all of this. I just didn't go to church. I just got cold on the Lord. And then when we came to Kingsport, I thought Bonnie was saved when we got married, but she wasn't. She was a good girl, about as good a girl as you, but I believe she'd want to act, unless she's fooled me all these years. She's the most innocent woman I've ever seen in my life. I couldn't believe how innocent she was. I pray that's right, Bonnie. And I believe it is. But it's a good feeling to feel that way and to know that. But Jesus Christ, God the Father, gave His only begotten Son, His little Lamb, that we could be forgiven of our sins. You know, for a long time after I was saved, I thought when they hung Jesus on the cross, that that was God's Son giving His life. No, it wasn't. No, He said, now, if you've seen me, you've seen the Father. If you've seen me, you've seen... But He was also fully man, which was the Lamb of God that takes away the sins of the world. So at the very moment He had to give His life, there was a voice from heaven said, this is my beloved Son in whom I'm well pleased. He said that a time or two down through His life. And then Jesus looked up and said, my God, why have you forsaken me? At that time, He wasn't God's only begotten Son. He was the Lamb of God. See, God can't die. There's no way death. He even raised people at a funeral one time. He raised a little boy out of his casket. You can't be with Jesus and Him not raised. He attended Lazarus' tomb and He raised him. You can't die in His presence. Whenever it comes time for me to die, the Holy Spirit has to step away. They say, well, when is a man dead? When his heart stops? Not necessarily. When he quits breathing? I could name a man right now. I stood beside of his bed and watch him breathe 3 or 4 or 5 minutes after they said he is dead. You know, when you're dead, when the spirit leaves the body. Nobody knows for sure when that happens. You could have a breathing machine on making you breathe. You're dead when this spirit inside leaves this body. Then you're dead. The body's dead. Goes back to the dust from whence it came. It said it would. And I believe that. I made this statement one time. People thought I was against animals. I'm not against animals. But Ecclesiastes tells us the spirit of a beast goes down. The spirit of a man goes up. Why? He didn't breathe into the nostrils a beast. He breathed into the nostrils, you and I, somebody that had a soul. See, even a sinner, when they're born, their soul's going to live on forever. He's going to take that time He gave you. It's going to go back in eternity with Him, or it's going to go into eternity with the wicked and the dead. You know, I got to thinking this weekend, I love parables. I'm simple-minded. You give me a good parable and let it refer back to Jesus, man, sometimes that'll just open my eye. Are you like that? That's the reason He taught in one place that He taught only in parables. That was in this certain time. I don't know whether everything, but at that particular time, He taught only in parables. Do you know Jesus Christ today? I'm talking about personal. I know President Biden. I know President Trump. Neither one of them knows me. If I seen them today, I'd know them. I could say, hey, do Mr. President. They wouldn't know me from Adam.

0: Do you know him and he know? He has to know you. It ain't who you know, it's who knows you. Isn't that right? I got to thinking, then one night I said, God wakes me up every morning, lets me meditate. See this dove up here? It's hung with fishing line. Looks like it's flying on its own from where you are, doesn't it? Did you know I know the man that made that? He was raised over in St. Charles, Gerald Ness, Surrey. Brenda Knight Bundrant. Somewhere or another found out Gerald took those and whittled them out, sanded them down, painted it, and sold them. So she went and bought us one and hung it up there. Let me tell you what's good about that. I know the man that made it. He's with the Lord today, but he knows me. I know the man that made it. And you know where that dove come from? It started out as a little seed in the ground, and it grew a tree. And the tree grew up, and they chopped it down and cut blocks of wood out of it. And one day, Gerald got a little block of that wood, and you know how he made that dove right there? He took a block of wood and started chiseling and cutting on it. He cut everything out of that block of wood that didn't look like a dove. Think about that. He cut everything out of that block of wood that didn't look like a dove. And when he got done, it was a dove inside of that wood all the time. He just cut the bad out of it. That's all he done. And it ended up, it was a dove, and boy, he began to sand it down and shine it up and spray paint it and put a little light. He began to work on it after he made it. God done me and you the same identical way. Thank God he took a teenage boy and cut everything that didn't look like a Christian out of him. Thank God, the good but strong man, the stronger man than the strong man was on the inside, moved in. And that old man moved out, and I put on a new coat. I become a brand new Christian. And you know what? I know the man that done me that way. His name's Jesus Christ. He's the anointed one from heaven. You may not look at it this way, but when I think of Jesus Christ, I think about Jesus, the little Lamb of God, fully man. Christ, the anointed one, the Son of God. I don't know how you like. Some people may look at it as his name down here, Jesus Christ. I don't. When I read about Jesus in the Bible, I'm reading about the Lamb of God. But when I read about Christ, I'm reading about God's only begotten Son. The Lamb of God gave his life for me and you. I know that man that made that dove. Started out as a block of wood, cut everything out of it that didn't look like a dove, and there it is, it came a dove. He took a teenage boy, me and Larry, Thursday night, September the 10th, 1955, in a little church hole in Puckett's Creek. We went forward, we said, it's time you chipped us down to size. Man, he done a work that night that I can't believe. I'm still marveling at what he done. He gave me a new mind. He gave me a new heart. Now, I still have that old carnal mind, and I still have this old carnal flesh, and I deal with it every day of my life. I wonder sometimes why he lets me preach, why he called me, why did he pick me out? But he did. And I know him, and he knows me. Personal. Dora, come up here and sing that song. Put off the old coat and put on. I want you to listen to this. Watch what happened to this teenage boy years ago. Bonnie says, I live a lot in the past. Marianne, you don't know how many times that we go through Bristol, and I don't think about the time we come up here and went to her apartment. And she'd have lunch, fair supper fixed for us, and her and Art would be there, and we'd go up and be with them. She's been in heaven now, I guess, 40, 50 years, hasn't she, Marianne, every bit of it? But I believe with all of my heart I'll see her one day. Because she knows the man I know. And he knows the woman better than I know her. He knew her so much he took off the old coat and put on the new. I'm not the same little boy I was when he saved my soul. Boy, I've grown and I've messed up a lot of times, and boy, I've paid a price for every time I did. But listen to this. Put off the old coat and put on the new. Sing it for us, Dora.
1: I thank the Lord for saving my soul.

0: Amen. You know, these people leaving this world with a hope. It's a false hope. If you don't know him, and once you give up the ghost, it's too late to back up. If you've ever done anything in your life and wish you, how many times has God brought to my mind we get what we want and don't like what we got? How many times have we wanted that? We just thought we'd give anything for that, and once we got it, we found out we didn't like it. That's what every sinner that's ever passed away. It's so simple, even a wayfaring man can't hurt. If a little teenage boy in St. Charles, Virginia, if he can be saved and have the Lord Jesus Christ come to live in his heart, it's open to everybody. Like I said, I'm not the sharpest man in this family. And I thank God for that. Because you know why? You know what I told my boy the other night? I said, Morris, don't let this get in the way of serving the Lord, please.
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1: You got to make sure Jesus is part of your marriage. And within the dialogue at the wedding in Cana, I love it where Mary says, do whatever he tells you.
0: Well, that's British evangelist J. John with an insightful message for how you can strengthen your marriage. We're so glad you've joined us today for Focus on the Family with Jim Daly. I'm John Fuller.
2: J. John always brings such great stories, and it was extra special to have his wife, Kelly, join us for this show. And we're so glad they made the long journey across the pond from London to be with us in studio to talk about their 42 years of marriage, which we all celebrate. We love marriage here at Focus on the Family. We're actually accused of making an idol out of marriage. And to that we say, of course not, but we want you to thrive in Christ in your marriage relationship. And that's why we're here. In 2025 alone, Focus on the Family helped strengthen almost 500,000 marriages. I'm so grateful for that. Those are couples in all stages, whether your marriage is in crisis, your marriage needs a little tune-up, or you're just looking for ways to love your spouse better. We have resources that will fit that entire spectrum, from our Hope Restored Marriage Intensives, our amazing team of Christian counselors, and our Focus on the Family broadcast app. We have something for your family. And I think you're really going to enjoy this show.
0: I would agree. And J. John has been here before, always well received by our audience. He has an evangelist's heart. He's brought the good news of Jesus Christ to 70 countries and has written over 50 books, over a million copies in print in 13 languages. And you're really in for a treat because, Jim, I mean, Keeley really brought out this wonderful heart for this guy that we've known. We've got more details about J. John and all the evangelistic work he does, as well as the Focus on the Family resources Jim mentioned on our website. And with that, Jim, here's how you began today's program with J. John and his wife, Keeley.
2: J. John and Keeley, welcome to Focus on the Family. It's great to have you.
1: Jim, thank you for having us. And John, wonderful to be here with you.
3: So fun. Thanks for having us.
2: It is wonderful. You know, we've aired you on Focus on the Family many, many times, and the listeners love you. Yeah. I can just say it that way. You're always at the top of the responses that people provide Focus, and they just love you. Of course, part of it's your accent, right?
1: Well, thank you, Jim. It reminds me of when Jesus rode on a donkey into Jerusalem. You know that the donkey thought it was all about him, and he was so excited, and he thought to himself, why was I locked up all these years? The people love me. They adore me. They don't even want me to get my feet dirty, so they're laying down their clothes. But we all know, don't we, what happened to the donkey when the donkey got to Jerusalem.
2: That is hilarious.
1: You never, ever heard of him again.
0: No, that was the end of it.
1: And we just carry Jesus, don't we,
2: Jim? That's so good. Yeah, that's good. Good. And you guys are here and we're talking about marriage. And Keeley, it's so good to have you because you're not always out there publicly, right?
3: No, that's right. Yeah, that's right, Jim. And it's an honor to be here. And yes, often you use the analogy of, sorry, I'm looking at my husband. use the analogy of there's a surprised woman behind a successful man.
1: Yes.
2: I like that, a surprised woman.
1: Surprised
2: well, Jean
1: woman.
2: Can feel your pain.
1: Yeah.
2: And,
1: yes.
2: But you've been married 42 years.
1: We have. We've got the silver medal, but we're going for gold.
2: Going for gold. That's good. And it's all been wonderful, right?
1: Well, 41 happy years.
2: Out of 42.
1: Yeah, I think that first year, Jim, was tough. You know, at Christmas time, when you bring a Christmas tree into your home, you have to rearrange the furniture.
2: Yeah.
1: But when you bring another person into your life, you've got to rearrange a lot more. And it does take time and it takes adjustment to do that. Keeley, you threw the salad spoons at me.
3: Well, yes, that's not my finest hour.
2: Yeah, we're kind of just putting all the bad stuff out there right at the front. But did you, well, I guess the question is, did you strike gold? Did you hit him?
3: No, fortunately. I mean, that would be terrible.
2: So you're not a good thrower of spoons. Yeah.
3: No.
2: But let me start a little back when you met, and I understand a key part of your courtship was in part you giving your life to Christ.
3: Yes. Yes.
2: Describe that, because that is so powerful.
3: Oh, thank you. Yes, so I was brought up in a Christian family, but by the time I sort of hit 17, I was kind of, well, I put Jesus on hold, I say. You know, that I just, it just didn't seem relevant at that time in my life. So roll on, I started at college. I was doing hotel management, and my father in the vacation, he was a pastor actually, he said to me, why don't you open up a coffee shop in the church hall, which was right in the center of Cambridge, which is a very busy university town.
2: Yeah, brilliant.
3: And the one thing he didn't mention was I would have to share the hall with the international student outreach that goes on in Cambridge, where the churches get together to reach out to all the overseas students who are coming to learn English.
2: So your dad had a little bit of a scheme there, maybe.
3: I think he maybe did. He's never confessed it.
2: Yeah, right.
3: So I had to hand the keys over to this international outreach, to the leader of the first 2 weeks of the team. And I think the first thing I couldn't believe was students my age giving up their summer vacation to tell people about Jesus. I mean, that was the first thing. I was like, why would you even do that? Mm. And so we got chatting with the team leader. And one thing led to another. He kept saying, you know, you must come to one of the, you know, meetings that we're holding. I'm like, no, no, far too busy. You know, no, no, no, no, no. And I sat down one evening and I just said to my mum, actually, I said, I'm going. And I went to this meeting, and it was one of those things that, you know, it's the early 80s where you had drama and you had singing and you had, and it all was speaking to me. It was like my life being laid in front of me, and I was the first person to respond. Mm. So I was followed up by my now husband.
2: Now that's an important part of the story. You called it pastoral encouragement follow-up.
1: Absolutely.
2: I mean, was it as pure as it sounds, or did you have a little scheme going?
1: Well, when I first met Killy, I realized she came from generations of missionaries and evangelists, and I realized that she was sitting on the fence. And sitting on the fence, Jim, is very uncomfortable place to be.
2: Yeah.
1: And if you're sitting on a fence, you've got to electrocute the fence.
2: Yeah. Killy, let me ask you this question, because so many people listening might have kids in that zone, 19, 20, somewhere in their 20s. And they're on the fence. They're not, you know, they're living where you were living. What encouragement would you give to the Christian parents to say, hold fast, don't give up hope?
3: Yes, exactly.
2: Do this or that. What kind of advice would you give them for their wayward child?
3: I would definitely say prayer. Prayer, I think, is the key. And there's that beautiful verse, you know, trust in the Lord, don't lean on your own understanding. And I think for our kids, it's so easy to lean on the circumstances that we see them in at this moment. Don't do that. Trust God. And, you know, the Lord knows. And I love that story of the Emmaus Road, where, those two on the road are walking what appears to be away from Jerusalem. And they're not sort of, you know, they should be in Jerusalem waiting, you know, and everything. But they are walking away, but Jesus walks with them.
2: Mm.
3: And I think sometimes we have to remember that although our children appear to be walking away, Jesus is often closer to them than we realize.
2: It's such a good thing to remember, and not to lose hope, and
3: not to express
2: that loss of hope to those kids.
1: Absolutely.
3: Yeah,
1: Jim.
3: Yeah, no, don't try and argue with them or anything. that doesn't get anywhere. Yeah.
1: I'm reminded of that story, Jim, of this mother who raised her son as a believer. He was super bright, went to university as a teenager, and rejected his mother's Christian faith and got involved in all sorts of philosophies and alternative lifestyle. And his mother just prayed. But she didn't know that he was very intrigued by this street preacher.
2: Mm.
1: Yeah, interesting, you know, if you walk past the street preacher, you're kind of, oh dear, what are they doing? But he was intrigued by this street preacher and wanted to go and hear him as often as he could. And the mother just prayed. Anyway, 9 years later, he has an epiphany and he's totally transformed. And the mother's name is Monica and her son's name is Saint Augustine.
4: Oh, way to put that story together. Yeah, I mean, that's beautiful. Yeah. You know, one of the prolific thinkers and writers in Christian history.
1: Yes.
4: Yeah. Jay, let me ask you, you grew up Greek. Of course I saw the film My Big Fat Greek Wedding, I think it was called. And
1: yes,
4: is it true, the Windex thing about spraying Windex on injuries?
1: Well, Jim, when that movie came out, it was very popular. And friends of mine said, oh, Jay John, is that what Greek culture is like? And I said, no, it's worse. And, you know, that's culture, I'm sure many of your listeners will agree, can be very restricting and can be very suffocating. Mm. My mother is a travel agent for guilt trips. So, you know, I only have to call my mother and, you know,
4: within
1: a minute or two, she's making me feel guilty about something.
4: Right. But you've managed that so well. But how did that shape your view of marriage? I mean, you're a young man, you've living in this Greek family, and they have a particular idea of marriage and how marriages come together. And in that context, I mean, the in-law battles can be tough.
1: Oh.
4: And it sounds like you're describing a bit of that.
1: Oh, they were tough. I mean, when I introduced Killy to my parents, I mean, it was awful, wasn't it, Killy?
3: It was. It was brutal, actually.
0: Wow.
3: But God's grace, I think, protected us from not becoming bitter. So they didn't come to the wedding.
0: Oh.
3: They didn't come
1: because Killy's English, and they wanted me to marry a Greek.
4: Yeah.
1: Cypriot.
4: And it meant that much to them.
1: Yes.
4: That they wouldn't even come to the wedding.
1: No.
3: Yeah.
4: That
1: no.
4: had to be crushing for you.
1: Yeah.
4: I mean, really.
3: Yeah, no, it is. When I think back, I really do believe in God's grace.
1: It is God's grace.
3: Because we've, over the years, the relationship has improved. So, you know, for those who go through this, who are listening, you know, don't give up hope. And that verse from Romans.
1: Yes, God spoke to us through this verse in Romans, where it says, as much as it lies within you, keep the peace. And we felt the Lord said to us, don't judge them for the way they're reacting to you. As much as it lies within you, keep the peace.
4: Yeah.
1: And so we're like, okay, we've got to keep the peace. Let's honor them as best as we can. Mm. And I think the Lord has sustained us.
4: Well, I think we have a good basis for the families you're coming from. Let's turn into the marriage side of this. You do talk humorously about being married 42 years and 41 of them being so happy. Let's, of course, go to that 1 year. You weren't doing so well. But it's this idea in the early part of marriage, a lot of traps can be set because you are trying to rearrange the furniture for Christmas and somebody new coming into your life. And it does change people. I think let's start with the spiritual concept of all this. Why did God do it this way? Why does he bring two different people together who think they have very little difference until they start, you know, brushing their teeth together in the morning and making meals together, and you find out, oh my gosh, she is not like me at all. So the why question, why did God do this?
1: Well, it helps produce the fruit of the Holy Spirit.
4: Bang. That's it.
1: It refines you. It's like sandpaper, just kind of refining you. And it really does. You know, you do, in marriage, you learn to exercise peace, patience, kindness, goodness, gentleness, faithfulness, and self-control.
4: It's kind of where you learn it, in my opinion. It's in marriage, if you're willing.
3: It's true.
1: I think so.
3: Yeah.
1: I think so.
3: I like that, if you're willing.
4: Yes.
1: You're willing.
3: You actually have to be willing. And and I love it. And I'd like to just say that, you know, we are still learning.
4: Sure.
3: You know, I think we can all testify to that.
4: Absolutely.
1: It is. No, couples who are going to get married often say to Killy and me, oh, you know, what advice would you give us? What advice would you give us? And we've come up with four words, actually, Jim. And the first word is respect. I need to respect Killy. Killy needs to respect me. However, I need to be the kind of person that warrants Killy respecting me.
4: That's good.
1: You know, so, so what do I need to do? What does Killy need to do? The second word we use is responsibility. Many couples on their wedding day, they say, I do. and then they don't.
4: You know, man, that's good.
1: Yeah. You've got to, because in marriage, on the wedding day, you know, the minister will say, "Oh, today we witness two becoming one," and then the day after the honeymoon, we discover which one.
4: Yeah, that's for sure.
1: No, but you've got to take responsibility, don't we, Killy?
3: No, it's so true. It's so true. I mean, and yeah, I think every couple would say this. They've got their responsibilities within the house and, you know, and outside of the house and things like that. But then there's also the responsibility you have together, that you know, you work through things together as well. You can't just leave it all to one person. That's the important
4: right,
3: thing.
4: It's so true.
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4: To grab the listeners and the viewers on YouTube, pull us into those maybe not so comfortable early years, because everybody's going to attach to that, I think. Most people, they're going to say, yep, that's what we did too. What were some of those things dividing you? I mean, the common things. Describe in your situation what was happening that made it not so happy.
1: Well, I think one of us is tidy and one of us wasn't tidy.
4: That's a great way to put that. I need to learn from you how to do that.
1: One of us found that very frustrating and irritating. Mm. And isn't that interesting? Because in some ways, that's a minor thing.
4: Totally.
1: But the minor thing became a major thing.
4: Yeah.
1: And it kind of escalated.
3: Hmm. Yeah, and actually as well, I think you were traveling quite a lot as well. And I think you can both be really tired and then you decide to have a deep discussion and it's just not worth it.
4: Yeah, I really don't like those, just for the record.
3: It really isn't worth it.
0: It seems like that's what married couples are supposed to do, is have deep conversations.
4: No.
3: Deep conversations when they're both absolutely shattered. Mm-hmm. Do not do it. you know, so I think as well, that was a bit of a, you'd be away and I'd be like, right, we need to talk about this. It's like, you know, actually, hang on, let's have a nice, good night's sleep. and have a cup of coffee somewhere in the next day or something.
4: Kelly, yeah. That's really important because you're describing a bitterness, a root of resentment that begins to spin in you.
3: Yes.
4: And this can be the husband or the wife, but there's something going on. Now you're not feeling treated fairly. You feel ignored. You feel like you're not being heard. I know I'm hitting all the hot buttons through experience.
3: No. That's a great way. Actually, that's a great way of describing it. And do you know, I had an older woman who was in my life. She's a wonderful lady. And she came along to me one day and she actually said to me, and I didn't think I was particularly like this, but she said to me fairly early on, I think we had young children, but fairly early on in our marriage, self-pity is a sin. Mm. And I remember being like, I don't think I dwell in self-pity. But you know, that bitterness, that root that starts to take place actually is so dangerous in marriage.
4: It's like a weed.
3: Yes. Yeah. And you're not always aware of it, but it's there, just building, getting tangled up. Mm. And then something else comes along and it's sort of, oh, let's put that in there as well. And So actually that was my wake-up call when she said that, actually. And that was when I thought, no, you have to push into the Lord. Yeah. You have to keep
4: Yeah, in that regard, though, to me it always feels like a Y in the road emotionally for that person, whether it's the husband or the wife. And you have to make a choice. You have to decide, A, you have to be aware that this is in me.
3: Yeah.
4: So that's knowing your heart.
3: Yeah.
4: B, am I going to choose to go down this bad path, or am I going to find a way to go down a good path?
3: Yeah.
4: And that navigation is so critical.
3: Yeah. Yeah.
4: And I think a lot of wives, let's put it in that position, you're the wife.
3: Yeah.
4: How do you arrest the weed? How do you pull the weed and move in the better direction with your husband who's demonstrating all this behavior that is really making you angry, and then do it with sincerity and with a Christ-like heart?
3: Do you know, looking back, hindsight's a great thing, isn't it?
1: Yes.
3: But it took me a long time, actually, if I'm really honest. But, you know, it is our identity in Christ, actually, that I think is the root, that once we've grasped that we are his child, you know, he loves us, he adores us, he died for us. Once we've really got that and understood it, and the whole transforming of the mind, you can relate so much better, whether it's to your husband or to your, well, any relationship really. But, you know, that knowing who you are. So you're totally secure in who you are. And out of that, dealing with the conflict.
1: And sensitivity, Jim, I think is very important. And I remember I came back from being on a mission and lots of people had come to Christ. And even though I was exhausted, I was exhilarated. And so I come back and I'm telling Killy all of this. And I remember Killy going, well, shall I tell you what my life was like while you were away? I had three screaming children in the car driving to church, and I was shouting at them in the car, stop doing that, stop hitting each other. And then getting three children out and saying, hello, God bless you, God bless you. And she said, that's my world. And it was a wake-up call for me, really. Not that it was inappropriate for me to share what had happened, but to be more sensitive of what was life like for Killy while I was away.
4: This is practical stuff for marriage. How did you do that? And men, I'm telling all the women listening, men need to hear somebody say, this is how you do that. Mm-hmm. We don't intuitively figure it out. Mm-hmm. How did you do that? What did you say? How did she feel heard and seen?
1: Again, I like the word intentionality, Jim. I really, even though I came back from missions exhausted, I really tried to be there, to be attentive, and to step up with all the chores that needed doing in the house. How can I help Killy? What can I do? How can I help with the kids? How can I just ease the burden and the stress on her? And I really had to work hard at it because I felt so exhausted.
4: Mm.
1: And that was one thing I would do. And also, we were very good at carving out time. Okay, let's have tomorrow morning off. let's just go for a walk, let's just go and have a coffee. We were quite good at that, weren't we?
3: We were, and actually holidays became a lot more important as well. And I used to call it regrouping. So you know that you have to take time to work at things and not just prioritise ministry or work. You often say that thing about the Lord of the work.
1: Yes. Sometimes, I mean, look, we're all in ministry, but then there's ministry. But I think those of us in ministry, sometimes the work of the Lord becomes more important than the Lord of the work.
4: Mm. Oh, without a doubt.
1: You know, yeah. And you can have so many irons in the fire that you've actually put the fire out.
4: Yeah.
1: And you need to stoke up the fire.
4: Well, those are good, good premise.
1: And we wrap our day and our everything that we do from the morning in prayer to the evening in prayer. The first thing we do when we wake up, we're in bed, we wake up, we have a cuddle. That means a hug. We have a hug and then we pray the Lord's Prayer. That's the first thing we do. And then we pray for the family, we pray for the day, and we pray for those who are sick. And we end our night with prayer.
4: Well, that's good advice. And I think that's something everybody could apply who believes in Jesus, because you will see the fruit of the Spirit in your life if you're doing those things. And I want to come back next time and continue the discussion and talk about these things that we can do in marriage that really predicts a great outcome. A happy marriage for a long time. Some people are going, I can't even imagine that. But actually, you
1: can. Till death do us part.
4: Amen. So we'll pick up next time if you're willing to stick it out with us here, and we'll continue the discussion. Thanks for being with us.
1: Thank you.
4: Well, Jay John and Kelly are a remarkable couple and such great guests. I love hearing their love for the Lord and for marriage and their great stories. And for everyone listening, Focus on the Family is here to help you thrive in your marriage. And we have amazing resources available to you, like our team of Christian counselors, our Hope Restored Marriage Intensives, and so much more. If you need encouragement today, don't hesitate. Give us a call or stop by the website. We'd love to hear from you. In fact, we just heard from Teresa in Michigan. Her note to us was really remarkable. She said, Focus on the Family has been a steady, God-given companion through my life, guiding me as a young mom, strengthening me through the heartbreak of losing my husband, and shaping the way I raise my children with grace and biblical truth. Through every season, I found encouragement, practical help, and a reminder that I was never walking alone. Looking back, I can see how God used your broadcast to steady my heart, deepen my faith, and keep pointing me and my family toward God's faithfulness.
0: What a tremendous note.
4: Yeah, and it's an amazing testimony. 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
1: If we don't live by priorities, we're going to live by pressures. So it's making a choice on what those priorities are. One of the prayers that Kelly and I frequently pray is, Lord, guide our steps and guide our stops. Sometimes you have to stop something in order to step into something.
0: That's British evangelist Jay John, and he and his wife Killy join us again today on Focus on the Family with Jim Daly. You're going to enjoy the conversation, and thanks for being here. I'm John Fuller.
4: John, we were so delighted to have our friends from across the pond here with us in studio, and they always bring such great stories, and they radiate the love of Jesus Christ, and that's what we want to help share with you, and to do that through your own marriage. 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
0: 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And let's go ahead and continue the conversation with Jay John and his wife Killy on today's episode of Focus on the Family with Jim Daly.
4: Well, Jay John and Killy, welcome back to Focus on the Family. So good to have you.
1: Thank you so much, Jim.
4: You know, you left off last time with something I want to pick up with, and that is praying together. Mm-hmm. And the research, you know, we're going to dig in a little more on that research, because we hear so often a couple that is praying together is most likely to avoid divorce. That one thing, if they do it together, compared to all marriage types, secular marriages, Christian marriages, nominal Christian marriage, when you look at it, and if that is a regular practice of theirs, that divorce rate is extremely low compared to every other married type. So in that context, how do you make that practical? You shared with us at the end, but go back and refresh our memory.
1: Sure. This is something, Jim, that Killy and I have practiced for 42 years. And I'd like just to say to any listener who's now feeling guilty, who's feeling, oh my word, well, we've never done that. And in fact, some friends of ours this week said to us that in the 40 years they've been married, they don't pray together. So look, first of all, I want to lift off any kind of condemnation on anybody and say, well, hopefully in this conversation today, you can start today.
4: Yeah.
1: I often say, when's the best time to plant a tree? Well, the best time to plant a tree was 25 years ago. But the second best time to plant a tree is today.
4: Yeah, that's a good statement.
1: You know, so yeah, I just wanted to kind of diffuse any sense of condemnation if anyone is listening. But we got into this routine and practice of praying in the morning and praying in the evening. And if I just quickly run through how we do it. We wake up in the morning, we have a hug, we pray the Lord's Prayer. That's what we do. And what's great about the Lord's Prayer in it is that line, forgive us our sins as we forgive those who sin against us. It's so good just to kind of make sure there's no unforgiveness there, because unforgiveness is very toxic. And we've got to make sure that we don't have it in our hearts. We then proclaim some promises. We then pray for our family. We pray for our team. We pray for those people who are sick. We pray for those who don't know Jesus. And we get up. We then do our stretches. I'm just letting everyone
4: know. Oh, this is good. I need to stretch.
1: Yeah. Go on, Killy. We stretch.
3: We stretch. Can I just say to the young families, that, the young parents that are listening in, or, you know, young married couples, this is our routine now. We've always prayed together at the beginning of the day and the end of the day. And that is our recommendation. It doesn't matter, you know, what you're going through, if you can get that just couple of minutes together to pray, just start with that. But no, we do our stretches now, because we're at that stage in life, we have grandchildren now, that you kind of need to
4: do it.
0: Okay. So work on this.
1: Stand tall.
0: So pray, but also stretch if you
1: can. Yeah, we do our stretches. We then have breakfast, and while we're having breakfast, we listen to scripture. So that's how routine, that's what we do. So we listen to scripture while we're having some breakfast, and then we get on with the rest of the day. And we will frequently pray together during the day. Whenever a concern or an issue arises, the first thing we would do is pray, and we always pray before we go to bed.
3: Yeah.
4: You know, I hadn't thought about it in this way, but again, in the research, we see about 24% of couples in the church are struggling in a marriage that is not doing well. So that's a fairly high number for the Christian community. But when you think about it, you know, you could pay thousands of dollars to do counseling, or pray together.
1: Yes.
4: It's a lot cheaper to pray together. Yeah. And things begin to happen. Now, I'm not trying to minimize serious situations, obviously, but what a great, for those couples that are in that lighter unhappy zone. I mean, try. Just pray together and see if it changes your heart.
1: Absolutely.
4: And invite the Lord into your relationship.
1: It's true.
4: It will change your marriage and your attitude.
3: Yes. And I just add to that that I quickly realized, though, we actually need to have our own time with the Lord. Mm. You know, as a couple, it's important to pray together, but also as individuals, because the Lord does such important work in each of us. We were talking about, us saying about self-pity and things like that, that someone told me it was a sin. And I think it's so important to make sure that we're renewing our minds individually and our relationship with the Lord. Because if the Lord's first in our life and the Lord's first in our husband's life, it's going to make it so much easier in the marriage.
4: Yeah.
3: Rather than the other distractions that we can have.
4: Or blaming the partner.
3: Yes, that's it.
4: Let me take us back. You mentioned this, Kelly. I want to highlight this for the young parents, you know, those that are struggling with time management. We all have been there if we've had kids. Mm-hmm. And, you know, there's a time where the pace is ridiculous.
3: Yeah.
4: You know, if you've got two kids, three kids under four or five, that's a lot of management. And moms typically pick up that responsibility, and dads are helping hopefully where they can. But in that kind of season, what do you do to keep communication going? Because by the time you've taken care of everything and done all the things that the home needs done, you lay back in bed and it's basically look at each other and go, good night.
3: Yeah.
4: And then you wake up and start the next day in that season. So what can you do for the young marrieds with kids to keep your sanity and do the things that we're doing and find time to do it?
3: Yeah. You know, it's so important to carve out time to be together. There's often talk of date nights, and actually they are important. And, you know, it's easy when you haven't got children to have a date night. But once the children arrive, it can be a lot harder because you have to maybe get a babysitter or you have to, you know. But the point is to be intentional in having that date night, even if it means sitting down with a nice meal when the kids have gone to bed or whatever, and just having time together. So that would be my first kind of thing, you know, date night thing. And then I think, you know, just do little things.
4: Mm.
3: So even if it's grabbing something, you know, a coffee and just having a sit down and a chat to try and communicate while the kids are playing or whatever, you know, that can help. And I would always say to those young mums, look, even if you can only get one verse in your head in the day, just try and do that. There's loads of apps now. We're so fortunate that'll just ping up a verse of the day or whatever. Just try and...
1: Or listen to worship in the car.
3: Or listen to worship in the car. Or, mm-hmm. Mind you, we used to listen to Adventures in Odyssey with our kids in the car.
4: See, there's the impact of Odyssey. It's the most popular thing.
3: The cassettes in the car.
1: Well, we grew up with those.
3: They were like lifesavers.
1: They were.
4: Hey, we're just releasing a new movie. It's going to be great. Animated.
3: Great.
4: Yeah, so it'll be
3: amazing.
4: Good, along with more episodes.
3: Yes, but, you know, you can have...
1: And McGee and Me and all those.
3: All those things. But, you know, so that there can be things that you can be doing that are keeping your mind, you know, because otherwise I found myself singing the Thomas the Tank Engine, you know, tune when the kids weren't even in the car.
4: Right.
3: And it's, you know, so if you can have on worship or more, you know, uplifting things, it's just so important.
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10: How did I lose weight? And I did Lean right here. I did. I love this stuff. 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So chatting with Miles, I'm up at like 235. 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
4: Let me ask you, if we move to the mid-years, you know, the kids are pretty self-sufficient now. They may be in, grade 10, 11, 12.
3: Yeah, right.
4: They're kind of forming into their little adulthood. And so there's an independence that comes with that. How do you two stay together in that phase of parenting and marriage where, you know, you've been so committed to the young kids and they've taken so much time, which is all good. It's not bad.
3: Yeah.
4: But many couples can drift apart and some of that drift is accelerated at that point.
3: Yes.
4: How do you intentionally stay together when your kids are right at the perch of empty nesting?
1: Such good questions, Jim. Throughout all of this, if we don't live by priorities, we're going to live by pressures. So it's making a choice on what those priorities are. One of the prayers that Killy and I frequently pray is, Lord, guide our steps and guide our stops. Sometimes you have to stop something in order to step into something.
4: Mm-hmm.
1: But because frequently, we're all overloaded. There is no space. There's no time. So I think we do need to have that freedom to stop something in order to step into something.
4: Yeah.
1: Otherwise, it's overwhelming.
4: In fact, the Lord spoke to you while you were at church about doing something.
1: Yes.
4: And it fits in this stops and starts place. What did he ask you to do? And how did you hear that? And how did you respond to it?
1: Well, we were in church and the pastor got up and he said, oh, just before the service commences, I'm sorry to bring this to your attention, but we are desperate. We're desperate for more volunteers to help with the baby. And we need more volunteers to serve coffee. And I remember hearing him and going, I cannot believe the pastor is sharing all this kind of stuff just before we're going to worship the Lord.

0: And then I didn't like the coffee we were serving. So interestingly, I never had it. And I thought, this is not good coffee. So then we started buying our own coffee.
1: For the church.
0: For the church.
1: Yeah.
0: And the coffee cups, your fingers got slightly burnt because they weren't very good coffee cups. So we bought the coffee cups. And they didn't have nice biscuits. So, and we thought, you know, why are they buying the cheapest biscuits? So we bought our own. In other words, we started investing in the ministry.
1: You became a barista.
0: And we met more people. I met more people in 3 years than I had in the previous 17 years. Mm-hmm. And after 3 years, I just felt the Lord say, that's it. And I said, no, Lord, I love doing this. And I felt the Lord say, no. It's time.
1: Wow.
0: And I did it. We did it for 3 years.
1: Yeah.
0: So it's this idea, Lord, guide our steps, guide our stops.
1: Yeah.
0: And it was a great thing, that something that Killy and I could do.
1: I love together. The back and forth with that, with Killy. You saying, he's calling you to do that, not me. Yeah.
0: But one of the things that Killy and I have done over the years is that we've run a home group. In our home.
1: Yeah.
0: And there was one time when, you know, we knew all these unchurched people. So we started a group called Agnostics Anonymous. And we would host this group in our home on a Monday night with 16 unchurched people.
2: Oh, wow.
0: But it was something we did together.
3: Yeah.
0: We hosted it. Killy prepped the meal. We did all that. And I think ownership of something together, it can impact you as a couple. And we've often, over the years, always tried to do some things where it was 50-50.
1: Right.
0: It wasn't, oh, Jay John's doing 90 and Killy's doing 10. It was something together we would do.
1: Yeah.
3: Yeah.
1: That's so good. You know, right at the end here, we touched on the 4 R's last time, but I want to, you know, go a little deeper with the 4 R's, because that's really the core of your message, I think, out of the book, wrapped with a lot of great story. But respect, responsibility, romance, resolve. So let's hit those again. With respect, what are you driving at, Jay, when it comes to respect in marriage?
0: Well, the opposite of respect is disrespect. And we've noticed how some couples in public will disrespect their spouse. A harsh word, a tone, just maybe even misrepresenting them, maybe a put down. And you're thinking, wait a minute, goodness, you know, we need to kind of say something about this. And I think sometimes our culture allows disrespect to fester. In people's lives, in people's relationships and marriages. No, we don't want disrespect. We want respect.
1: Let me dig into that a little bit, because that, in my read of that, it would be born out of frustration. So that spouse that is showing that disrespect, there's something core underneath that. How do we as a couple deal with those things? So let's say you're at a restaurant and this moment of disrespect occurs, and it, you know, the other spouse is like, whoa, where's this energy coming from? What's a good way to manage the respect, disrespect conversation? Like, honey, I hear you, but this isn't the exact great spot to be talking about this.
0: Honesty is the key.
1: Yeah.
0: There have been many occasions when Killy has said to me, I don't like that tone.
1: That's good.
0: And she'll say it very softly, I don't like that tone. And it's like, you know, and a pin in a balloon. Just that. And then it's like, well, then I have a choice. Do I apologize or not apologize? Do I start defending? And that's a slippery ground.
1: Yeah.
0: But I think you have to be honest in marriage always. You know, what you just said hurt me. Did you hear that? What you just said hurt me. And I think we're not always honest in conveying how we feel to each other. And we've endeavored, haven't we, Killy? Always be honest. Always be ready to apologize, and always be ready to fix anything that appears broken.
1: Yeah, and that's

0: the respect factor, the responsibility, the next R kind of fits that as well. What's your responsibility in the relationship to fix those things, right?
1: Yeah. Yes, that's right. And the responsibility, you know, there are certain things that Killy does. There are certain things that I do. There are certain things I don't want to do. And so I can be honest about that. I do not want to do the laundry and I'm not doing the ironing. I'm not doing it.
0: You got to coach me. Yeah. I'm doing the laundry right now for me.
1: So, and I've kind of compromised with Killy, and Killy's like, okay, I'm very happy to do the laundry and the ironing, but you've got to do this and this and this. Yeah. And it's like, okay, so I do the trash. I clean all the trash cans. I take all that. That's my job. I do all of that. I clear away the food bin. I do all of that sort of stuff. Yeah. And I think the thing is, compromise is another word. Yeah. Honesty is a key word in marriage. Compromise is another key word in marriage. Mm. You can't have your own way the whole time.
2: I love those verses in the Bible that say, encourage one another, build one another up. You know, if you're doing that, then that's showing respect, and the responsibility will flow out of that, that you're, you know, that you feel encouraged and built up. And it's not just one of you doing it to the other, it's both of you doing it to each other. Important.
3: That's good.
4: And that kind of lays the foundation for romance, which you mentioned last time, something to do with needing more courtship in marriage.
0: What's on your mind, John?
1: Yes.
0: Romance.
4: That's just the third R, Jim. It's just where we are in the conversation. So
1: absolutely.
4: Talk about the importance of romance and how just in everyday life, especially through the seasons of life, we can be romancing each other.
1: Definitely. And one of the sayings I like saying is, if there was more courting in marriage, there would be fewer marriages in court. Mm. And I think it's this principle of, you know, we romanced each other when we were dating. Oh, we just anticipated the date. There was kind of joy, expectancy, and then you get married and you don't have the same anticipation.
0: What do you want to do Friday?
1: Yeah.
4: I don't know.
1: Isn't it? I'm going to watch the game. Let's just
0: so
1: get a pizza.
0: True.
1: Let's just, you know.
0: Let's order out. We'll bring it home and watch the game together.
1: Okay. Yeah. And whereas actually, no. And again, we've used the word several times. Intentionality. I've got to be intentional in wanting to do it, in making time to do it, you know, and enjoy my spouse, and enjoy friendship, enjoy conversation. And again, compromise. What makes her happy?
0: Yeah, there you go. Start with that question.
1: Rather than what makes me happy, and she's just got to have it.
0: Right. Yeah. No, that's so good. So we covered respect, responsibility, romance. And the last would be my favorite, resolve.
1: Yeah, resolve. and my new word, resolve, resilience.
0: I like that.
1: Yeah. And that threefold cord is not easily broken.
0: That's great.
1: And with God, we can make things work.
2: Yeah.
1: With the Lord, we can face any storm that comes. Mm. The resolve is you've made a decision before a storm has come, that if a storm comes, we will rise above it together.
0: Yeah.
1: You make that decision when the sun is shining.
2: Yeah.
1: Hence, let us put on the armor of God.
2: Yes.
1: Helmet of salvation, shield of faith, sword of the Spirit, belt of truth, good news of peace on our feet. Yes.
0: Thank you.
2: Yeah.
0: Thanks for being with us.
1: Thank you, Jim. Thank you, John.
2: Thank you to both of you.
0: Wow, J. John and Killy are a remarkable couple. You can hear their love for the Lord and each other with every story they tell. Right at the end, J. John referred to that famous passage in Ephesians 6, verses 12 through 17, about taking up the full armor of God. Here at Focus on the Family, we want to help you take up the full armor of God for your family. 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
9: Back of the Monster Mile under Hardy's caution number two is segment one of the NASCAR All-Star Race. Brought out when Carson Hocevar had a problem. He's on pit road right now. Let's cover that stop.
15: Carson Hocevar has the left side, right side of the car jacked up by the team. Again, the attention now is on the left rear. They're checking to see if the toe link is bent. He came in hot down pit road, trying to get as quickly as possible to his pit box. But again, more troubles for Carson Hocevar after the flat tire. Now all the teams looking at the suspension pieces on his Chevrolet.
16: It's the right rear specific, and that's where the contact came with the outside safer barrier up in turns three and four. Pit lane is open. Here comes William Byron. He's going to come to pit lane. Other cars begin to peel off as well. We'll start with Chris Wilner.
15: And the call for William Byron is going to be two right side scuffs. Those sets from qualifying yesterday. William Byron saying I was hanging on just a little bit too free, so they'll make an air pressure adjustment. But again, a two-tire call. He's down and away. Also in are some other drivers in front of C-Post.
17: Yeah, drivers working their way at 35 miles.

0: Frisco is going to now encounter some traffic as we look further ahead. Josevar finally able to get by the car of Ty Gibbs. Not only that, Denny Hamlin was able to squeeze by as well, so Gibbs lost two positions in that exchange as we continue under the green flag.
1: 26 to go. Tyler Reddick, A.J. Allmendinger, Noah Gregson, Carson Josevar, and Denny Hamlin, the top five. Looking further back, things start to get a little racy there behind Alex Bowman. Ty Dillon has dropped anchor, but Erik Jones full steam ahead, Brad, as he closes in on Bowman.
2: Alex Bowman goes to the bottom. Erik Jones goes to the high side while Chase Briscoe gets around Ty Dillon.
0: Made it look easy, did Chase Briscoe. Trouble here on the front straightaway. Ty Gibbs goes for a spin. He's cut down the right front tire of that Monster Energy Toyota. That'll put us under the Hardys caution now for the third time here in segment number two. Ty Gibbs up off of turn number four. Got crossed up. Goes for a long, lazy slide, but he definitely has a flat and cut down right front. Goodyear tire looks like the right rear is flat as well.
1: Good for him for keeping that car out of the wall. Now he's just trying to get the car righted, and he'll do the old three-point turn, as they say, get her backed up, get her squared up, and trying to get going again. However, that right front is really giving him challenges. He's trying to get going, but he can't. He'll lose a lap. He'll finally back it down onto the apron, but the more he tries to go, the car begins to crab walk at a reduced rate of speed. He finally does get going after bringing out Hardy's caution number three of segment two.
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1: 23 to go in segment two. Tyler Reddick leading A.J. Allmendinger, Noah Gregson, Carson Josevar, and Denny Hamlin from Dover Motor Speedway. 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
1: Back at Dover, pit stops happening right now, lap 53, Chris Wilner.
13: Late call for Tyler Reddick to come down. They took four tires full of Sunoco fuel. Tyler was saying, I was trying to manage my tires there at the front of the field, but doing some maneuvering, just trying to make sure I had enough at the end. But Billy Scott said, let's go ahead and put some tires on it. He's down and away. Chase Briscoe was in, pretty happy with the car, still a little bit tight. Also, Joey Logano opting for service here under this caution. Steve Post?
14: Yeah, tight is a condition for Ty Dillon. He was running toward the front of the field, but that car was pushing up the racetrack, so he comes in four tires. tires, chassis adjustments, Sunoco Racing Fuel. Noah Gregson was in. Michael McDowell was in getting pit service as well. Connor Zilich has had just a very loose race car all day long. Four tires, Sunoco Racing Fuel. Zane Smith in his wounded race car comes off pit road, the last car to roll down here. And, well, I say that Josh Berry's in the middle of pit road. They're working on that car as well.
0: Not everybody came to pit lane that time. We still have 21 laps to go here in segment number two. A.J. Allmendinger stayed on the track. He'll assume

0: idea, and I it's been heralded by a lot of people in the British press and a lot of politicos in the last week or so, that two-party politics is dead. Now, in the UK, because both the Tories and the Labour, the two great parties of the UK, they're both losing votes massively to Reform UK, Nigel Farage's party, who's very much on the political right, but he's pulling in the old traditional heartland working class voters. And I think that's very similar to what's been happening under Donald Trump, is blue collar workers, miners, mining towns, things like this, that they're all flooding to the right of politics, because the party that used to represent them, in this case, in Britain, the Labour Party, obviously seen something very similar with the Democrats in America, now seems to be the party of the elites and the those who are college educated and love to tell you about it.
1: Yes, proud yeah. people, yes. Well, you know, one of the big differences between, perhaps the biggest difference other than the ability to call an election when you feel like if you're the majority in the parliament, is that you have minor parties that more third, fourth, fifth parties, you know, we call them minor parties for the sake of argument here, who can really influence the outcome of elections, because you have to build coalitions, right? So you have the Green Party on the left, you have the Reform Party on the right. And many times, right, in a parliamentary system, you have to form an alliance between parties. We see this in Israel, too, for example, where you have a extreme right-wing party aligning with a more centrist or right-of-center party in order to form a majority in the parliament. Here, if you run as a third-party candidate, you know, it's all or nothing, and it's always nothing. The most you can do is talk about issues that might damage one or both of the major party candidates, but that doesn't go very far in the long run.
0: Yeah, I guess the last big player for that was Ross Perot, wasn't it? And
1: indeed.
0: And you've kind of convinced me on this, and sorry to go slightly off topic, but I thought, I used to feel that, you know, Ross Perot essentially sunk the Republicans and let Bill Clinton in, but I'm not entirely sure that's true anymore. You've kind of brought me around to that.
1: I never bought that idea. It was supposed to become conventional wisdom. But, you know, Perot won 19%. George Bush lost the election by 5%. So you could make a case. There's no proof one way or the other. But Perot appealed to people who were really not pleased with the major party candidates. They didn't want to vote for George H.W. Bush, and they didn't want to vote for Bill Clinton. And so Clinton won with a plurality of 43% in the 1992 election. So, I mean, that certainly had an impact on the election, but not the sort of institutional kind that you can have in a parliamentary system with formal alliances between parties.
0: That's the interesting thing. So for the last 100 years, since the Liberal Party disappeared, obviously parties change, you know, they change their names, as has happened throughout American history as well. They morph into one thing or another. But, you know, for the last 100 years, it's been Tories and Labour. And there's a really good chance that that ends next time there's a general election. And so some would say that, well, that's the end of the two-party system. And that may be. However, I have a suspicion that what we're actually going to find is it will eventually morph back to a two-party system, just not necessarily with the two parties that we're used to having. There's the rise of the Green Party, which used to be, as I wrote this on LibertyNation.com, it used to be the party of tree-hugging, really. You know, it was all about the environment.
1: Just like here in the U.S.
0: Yeah. But now, under their new leader, Zach Polanski, it's really morphed into something quite different. The party wants to legalize all drugs, everything. It's become really, here's the funny thing about it. It's creating what we in this country call sectarian politics, which we haven't seen since, you know, the IRA were bombing the streets of Britain.
1: Mm-hmm.
0: And they're reaching out to the Muslim Pakistani communities. And, you know, on their literature, it's Gaza is on the ballot paper. When it's really not, it's supposed to be about bin collections, you know, rubbish bin collections and potholes.
1: Yes.
0: Gaza's on the ballot paper. They're, you know, and you've got people winning seats in local councils for the Green Party. They don't speak English. They don't speak English. So how are they going to represent their entire area if they
1: It seems to me that this is a sign and symptom of political polarization these days, that the two parties in Britain who are sort of in the middle, the Conservatives or the Tories in the Labour Party, are losing popularity to the outspoken right-wing and left-wing parties in Nigel Farage and the Green Party. And that's pretty much what's happened in the United States, only not under different party labels. The Republican Party has become full-on MAGA, and the Democratic Party has become full-on progressive, even if they claim they have it. And so you're seeing the same polarization, only you can see it institutionally in a parliamentary system where actual parties rise on the fringes or the wings, as opposed to just certain elements of the two mainstream parties like we have here.
0: Exactly right. It seems as though it's almost because it's happening in, you know, on two sides of the Atlantic, and there's a lot of cooperation and let's call it cultural infection back and forth. But because it's happening, it kind of makes me wonder if it's almost a natural endpoint that, you know, it's like I guess I'd see it as an expanding band. You know, you pull it one way, and then the power center is at the very ends, and then it's kind of comes back, and it's almost if it's in a flux, but that's a natural endpoint.
1: It's almost cyclical.
0: Yeah.
1: I mean, it's cyclical in politics, whether the cycles are 4 years, 8 years, sometimes more than that. I mean,
0: or 100 years in England, but we measure things on a slightly different scale.
1: Yeah.
0: So Tim, we're just coming to the end now. So final word on this. With the Republican Party becoming the MAGA vehicle, with the Democrats becoming the vehicle for the progressives, how many years or how many election cycles before it snaps back to where it was originally, if it ever will?
1: It would seem to me that it would be just one or two cycles away, because each presidential election is a reaction to who the president has been heading up to the election. So, you know, in the 2024 election, it was a reaction to the Biden presidency. In 2020, it was a reaction to the Trump presidency, and so on and so forth. So I think you're going to see that, you know, this has been an area of, or an era, a full 12 years it will be, of the Donald Trump era, of his dominance of American politics to a degree that nobody has done since Franklin D. Roosevelt. Honestly, the natural cyclical course of events seems to me would be that both parties will try to appear to be more moderate, because people are tired of the fighting, and they're tired of the name calling and the assassination attempts and the demonization of people who disagree with you. So I think we're going to be in a cooling cycle come 2028, or certainly by 2032, I think, where things will become more like they were before, when Mitt Romney and John McCain were the Republican nominees and John Kerry and Bill Clinton were running for the Democrats.
0: Tim Donner?
1: Those guys, it seems, could win right now.
0: Sure. Tim Donner, we'll see you after the break.
1: Thanks, Mark.
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0: 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I am, as always, your host, Mark Angelides. And we're joined, very fortunately, by a long-term host of this here radio show and Liberty Nation senior political analyst, Mr. Tim Donner. Thanks for joining us, Tim.
1: Hello, Mark. Good to be here, as usual.
0: So I had to get you in, Tim, because everything is gerrymandering currently. And it's by far and away, I think, the most important political and constitutional topic that we're dealing with in this most recent news cycle, which, you know, seems to last 4.5 minutes nowadays. But it seems that there's a mad rush to get as much gerrymandering done as possible to give each and every party the best possible chance they have. And I wondered what your thoughts are on, you know, why not just stick to what the Constitution originally intended, I guess, which was it contiguous and compact places, right? Without these funny shapes, the claws they got down in Florida, or had down in Florida, or the River of Dreams, as Democrats like to think of it, or the River of Nightmares now.
1: There's not exactly a sort of natural geographical proximity between the ends of many congressional districts that start in one place and in another that's of an entirely different demographic, different geography, different political.
0: Actually, Tim, I'm going to pick you on that. It perhaps we could say it is the same demographic, right? I mean, that's the purpose of most of these things, right?
1: That's what the Supreme Court saw in that Louisiana district that they said it's unconstitutional. And look, I think people don't even realize how major that decision is because there's well over 30, and it's subject to some debate, but well over 30 districts. Congressional districts in the United States that are racially gerrymandered. Yeah. And those are going to go out the window. I think the only question is when that happens. But when you combine that with the fact that, Texas has been gerrymandered now so that four or five more Republican seats will result in Texas. We've seen it in Indiana. We've seen it in other places. The Republicans have the advantage, though, strictly now because of the fact that the Virginia map that was laid out in the referendum to voters in Virginia was ruled to not have followed or, shall we say, not met constitutional muster in the Old Dominion. And so the Democrats are completely panicked. Despite the fact that they've got the wind at their back for the midterms, if only because this is what always happens in midterms. The party in power, generates a series of complaints and things that people don't like the way they're going to vote against who's ever in power. It's always been that way. And probably always will. But this gerrymandering thing has very large tentacles, long tentacles. And in a piece on LibertyNation.com, I'm talking about how the congressional map is a whole new world because you take the racially gerrymandered seats out of the equation and you throw them back into the pot to be stirred along with all the others. Then you get the gerrymandering that Republicans have succeeded in, and Democrats also, but not to the same degree. And then the kicker, Mark, and people aren't going to focus on this till 2030, but it's going to be very real. The census will undoubtedly reduce the number of Democratic seats by probably 12 to 15, if not more, because of the movement of population from the blue north to the red south.
0: And, of course, added to that is, I believe it's an estimated 2.5 million people have now left the country who were non-legal residents, illegal aliens, on some kind of CBP-1 parole. And those people are counted in the census, right?
1: They are, because the Constitution says that the census shall count the number of persons in a state. It does not say citizens.
0: Yeah.
1: It doesn't say legal residents. It just says persons. So this is part of the reason why Democrats, are so upset about the way the border's been closed here by President Trump, because if they just simply are able to attract more individuals, whether legal or not, in this country, those are counted. And then congressional districts are determined by that. But between California, New York, and Illinois, and perhaps Massachusetts, and probably Pennsylvania, though that is a purple state, all of those states are going to lose congressional seats. California could lose as many as four. New York's going to lose two, maybe three. So the whole congressional map is really thrown into disarray, not necessarily immediately for the 2026 election, but for 28 and mostly beyond that for 30. And then 2032 is when it'll really take effect, which, of course, is the next presidential election after 2028?
0: Yeah, it's everything's leaning towards the GOP currently. But if we've learned anything, it's they're the party best suited to snatch defeat from the jaws of victory in so many ways. And
1: well, the old saw used to be that the Republicans and Democrats, one was the evil party and the other was the stupid party. It was mostly Republicans who said that, who say they're evil, but we're stupid. So, you know, we'll see whether that holds. I think Trump is a lot of things, but he's not stupid.
0: Sure. But I think when people talk about the parties, they're not always talking about the presidents. You know, the what the congressional bodies either decide to do or not to do. So, for example, you have, and it's slightly off topic, but you have, I guess it ties in, you have the Save America Act, the SAVE Act, and, you know, you've got so many people across the country, including, I believe it's 70%+ of Democrats, saying, yeah, voter ID at the ballot box, let's do it. And you've got the Republicans refusing to essentially nuke the filibuster, which they know full well that once they lose power, the Democrats are going to do that. They've said so openly that they're going to do it. I mean, that's
1: they're going to try to do it.
0: Yeah.
1: They're going to try to do it, but it won't just fall in an instant.
0: Yeah. Well, they don't. They currently don't really. You know, I was going to say they don't really have a Kyrsten Sinema or Joe Manchin in the party at the moment. But that's not strictly true.
1: Well, they've got John Fetterman.
0: Yeah.
1: And that's it. They have nobody else who is against the overwhelming ideological bent of the Democratic Party at this point. So, you know, they need to get control of the Senate.
0: Yeah.
1: And, you know, if they get the House and Senate, they hold a lot more cards than if they just win the House. Because if they win the Senate, they'll be able to block every single one of Donald Trump's judicial nominations. And that's huge. That's 2 years worth of court appointments that they'll be able to stop. That will make a difference, a real difference in the long run.
0: We're going to come back and talk about what the odds are of the House and Senate flipping after this short break. Don't go anywhere.
16: 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Dr. Martin Luther King Jr. dreamed of a nation where his children would be judged not by the color of their skin, but by the content of their character. 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America is strongest when united, not divided. 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A series brought to you by the Leadership Institute and Radio America.
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0: Andrew back on Liberty Nation Radio. I remain Mark Angelides, and Tim Donner remains Tim Donner as always. Thanks for staying.
1: Thank goodness for all of that.
0: I know, right? We've not had any transitioning during the ad break. So, Tim, I want to now. I know that you've paid some good close attention to this. So we were just talking about what's going to happen for the House and the Senate, especially with the full gerrymandering push taking place prior to the 2026 midterms. And obviously you and I, we love knowing the percentages and the odds. We're both very keen on this kind of stuff and the polling. And so we've been following the Kalshi markets trend for balance of power. And for those of you who aren't familiar with it, it essentially gives what are the betting odds and what are the chances of certain outcomes in a range of different things. But specifically, we're talking now about the outcome of the 2026 midterms. And Tim, would it surprise you that currently the most popular bet, I guess it must be, so it's got the highest chance, which is at 41%. It's the highest chance probability of combinations is Democrat House and Democrat Senate. Doesn't that strike you as strange? Because
1: yes, it does. Yes, it does, because effectively the Democrats have to pick up 4 seats in the Senate in order to have a majority. They can't have 50-50 because J.D. Vance is the vice president who will break ties, just as Kamala Harris did during the Biden era. So it does surprise me, because in my mind and informally, I would argue that the Democrats have maybe a 40% chance of winning the Senate, but a 60% chance of winning the House.
0: Sure.
1: I think they're definitely favored to win the House, even after what happened in Virginia with that state Supreme Court turning aside the referendum on changing the congressional districts.
0: Sure, but as you know, there are rumors going around now that to fix that ruling, that they're, I mean, you must have seen

0: add a bunch of justices to give us a one-seat advantage, the progressives say. Virginia, you don't like how dare the Supreme Court justices overturn the will of the people. Well, if they hadn't been so heavy-handed in the way that the referendum was worded to restore fairness
1: to the electoral
0: process, that is loaded language.
1: Sure.
0: And I don't think any court in its right mind would allow that to pass muster. But, you know, Mark, they spent $100 million in Virginia to win that referendum. And now that's just flushed down the toilet. So I think that the odds of Democrats winning 4 Senate seats, I don't see that at all. There aren't that many toss-up races, and there's a couple of Democratic seats, such as in Georgia, that are in jeopardy of being won by Republicans. So I don't agree with that formulation. But you know what? I will say this. The reason you and I like to look at the betting odds or like to look at actual money wagered, it's because it's one thing for some idiot with nothing else to do to go onto social media and say, the Democrats are going to win or the Republicans are going to win. And here's why in my esteemed career, I have become known for forecasting elections. Anybody can do that. But when you put your money down, you and I have always said that's the best indicator, although it is only a snapshot still. A snapshot in time, because, for example, Mark, there's one thing right now that could change the outcome completely, and that's the war in Iran. If it drags on, if Trump sends in ground troops, if Americans start dying on the ground, I think then the Democrats suddenly can look at the Senate as something that might control, might be achievable. But if it ends the way the president has promised it would. And they're most of the way there now because the point of the war was to destroy Iran's capacity to threaten its neighbors. So effectively, they won the war. Now it's a matter of whether they can win the peace with the remnants of that, Islamic fundamentalist regime. That's the one way. That's the one issue. I think the war in Iran, which can pivot this election one way or the other, especially considering, Mark, that, the price of gas is a huge issue right now.
1: Sure.
0: And, the average person who's struggling to make ends meet is living from paycheck to paycheck. They don't care whether it's Donald Trump or the Democrats or who it is that's causing this steep spike in prices at the gas pump. They just want them to go lower, and they're going to vote against the people that they hold responsible for them being this high. So I would say not just because of the conduct of the war, but because of the effect it will have on energy prices, specifically at the gas pump, is pivotal for these
1: men. Yeah. Tim, the more I consider, and I've spent some serious time actually, sitting down and just trying to think through how the war in Iran can come to a proper end. And I worry that all that really has to happen is the Iranian regime just has to hold out until they can, basically outweigh Donald Trump on the nuclear deal, because he's put himself in a position where he says they can't have a nuclear weapon. That's almost the overarching reason for the war, right?
0: Yes.
1: And so if they can hold out from any deal that touches on nuclear weapons, if they could agree to everything else except the nuclear down claw, then they can hold that hostage over Donald Trump, making him more and more unpopular, because he can't say, this is what we went in for, and this is what we got. And I think it's a real sort of Damocles for Donald Trump.
0: I think it is, but it's not one that can't be removed from over the

0: set of the Iranians and ultimately the American people who are going to decide who should control Congress in November. It's believed they have more wherewithal than I think they really do.
1: Yeah.
0: They have one major advantage, which is they live in essentially a totalitarian state where they can do whatever they want, no matter what the 93 million people in that country want or need.
1: Yes.
0: In this country, we have this pesky little thing called a republic where you have a Congress and you have, you know, you have a Senate, you have a House, you have a president, and you've got a very vibrant and argumentative political system that Trump has to be responsive to because he knows that his party's going to face the voters. The Islamists who are running Tehran are not in fear of losing an election because they don't have any.
1: Sure.
0: I mean, where they do, and they're like the old Soviet elections where the clerical leader gets 98% of the vote and the other 2% of people that voted the other way get beheaded. Well, I'm just kidding, but some of them probably
1: but barely. Barely kidding.
0: So, you know, they have that advantage. But I think they, you know, if they, it, look, they don't control the skies. They don't control the seas. They no longer have the capacity to seriously threaten their neighbors. You know, their ability to launch missiles has been severely reduced. Now, this doesn't mean they have no military capacity remaining, but it's not of the type that can present the kind of, shall we say, existential threat that they had presented to Israel and the United States and probably to Europe as well.
1: Definitely to Europe, based on the missiles they sent there, despite saying they have no such ballistics available. Tim Donner, thanks ever so much.
0: Pleasure.
1: And that's all we have time for this week's edition of Liberty Nation Radiohead, coast to coast on the Radio America Network. I've been your host, Mark Angelides. I'd like to thank our guest today, Tim Donner, and of course, thank you, the audience, for taking the time to join us. Please remember, Liberty Nation does not endorse candidates, campaigns, or legislation, and this presentation is no endorsement.
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11: All right. Welcome, everybody. Welcome to the Watchdog on Wall Street show. A lot of news, a lot coming down the pike this week, and we're going to go over it all. But I got to share a little story with everyone. I've been busy, obviously, kids playing in the playoffs with lacrosse in college and running into people and whatnot, and having a lot of great conversations with people that are in my industry, my business. I talk about this all the time. I mean, we constantly are having new accounts coming into Markowski Investments via this radio show. Been doing this for 26 years. But I run a very, very different firm than many of my peers, to say the least. There are some absolutely amazing financial advisors out there that I happen to be very, very close with. They just do things much, much differently than I do. And they love having a little bit of fun with me and making fun of our business model because there's no other one like it in the country. And people ask me sometimes, you've been in business for over 30 years and you've been successful. You know, what regrets do you have? And, you know, some of them will be like, Markowski, come on. You should have listened to us. You should have done things our way. Your life would be a hell of a lot easier. No, I don't have any regrets in how we built our business and the customers that we serve. Most of my peers, the firms that are our level, people running family offices, they manage billions of dollars in assets, but, you don't have many clients. They are just dealing with really big investors, and they're more along the line. We've talked about this here on the program. They're more into wealth preservation and handing down assets to other generations, and they laugh at me because I don't know how to play golf. Chris, come on. We can play at this golf course here, and you know how hard it is to get on there. Why don't you come? I said, I don't know how to play. I don't understand. How do you not know how to play golf? I never had the time to learn. One of the reasons is that, again, it's my choice. I coached my kids' teams growing up and spent time there. But we have a lot of clients in 50 states. We don't have few clients concentrated in like New York City, the Hamptons, Palm Beach, the wealthy enclaves here in the country. I've got clients in North Pole, Alaska. That place actually exists. It's a place called North Pole, Alaska. And I like it that way. I do. This is the business that I've chosen. I'm putting together kind of like our memoirs of our firm and what we've done. No, it doesn't mean I'm quitting by any stretch of the imagination. It's almost kind of like, the memoirs of our first 30 years. And I recant the story all the time because My very first week in the business, and talk about being nervous. I'm an upstate New York kid. I'm buying suits. I didn't have money. I'm buying suits at secondhand shops on the Upper East Side of Manhattan, and our offices were in Rockefeller Center. And I didn't feel worthy to be even walking into the building at that point in time. And I'm up in the offices and I'm watching, you know, what everyone's doing. One of the interesting things I learned the first week as well, is that these brokers don't know what they were doing. Every single one of them were trying to determine what the market was going to do that day. And they were gambling their own money on it. Now, mind you, this is 30 plus years ago. For crying out loud. This is before all the crazy, Kalshi and, polymarket stuff that's going on today. And I learned very quickly, wow, this whole trading thing is not a very good idea, but neither here nor there. They're catering to the firm I was working at was catering to nothing but high net worth investors. And I didn't get it. I didn't come from that type of a background. And I, for the life of me, didn't compute with me. I said, you know, why can't we help everybody? I mean, would a doctor, good doctor, turn somebody away? Should we try to help everyone out? And that stuck with me. And that's how we have built our business over the years. And yeah, without a doubt, this is much more of a grind. Because yes, do we have wealthy clients? Yeah, absolutely. But because of what I do, I'm also in the business of educating people in the right thing to do and the wrong thing to do. And I explained this on the program. If I was to give an elevator pitch, someone was to come up to me, and I've kind of figured it out now. Because again, I wear so many hats, you know, doing the radio show, podcast, TV, books, writing, managing money, running a firm, all these things. How do I explain that? Well, it's real simple, okay? My job is to keep people from doing dumb stuff, period. Keep people from doing dumb stuff. And again, I like it. I enjoy it, but it's difficult. It's difficult in the sense, and I've written about this in the past, is that I lose often. You know, it's that Sisyphean battle where I'm pushing a rock to the top of the hill and that rock rolls back down on top of me again and again and again. And more often than not, you know, I lose in these situations. I warn people when it comes to things. It's frustrating. And it's very hard for me. It's very hard for me to detach from those losses. I mentioned on the podcast past week, one of my favorite apps out there. Again, if I had to choose one app to have on my phone, and I only had to choose one app, would be this one, be the Halo app. And they started a new series there talking about learning how to detach yourself from certain things in life. And again, I've got to learn that it took me a long time. It took me a long time. It was at one point in time where I actually was arguing on this race. This is like 18 years ago. I didn't even believe in hope anymore. The word, I said, no such thing as hope. I have to fix this stuff on my own. You make your own hope, all these various different things. I have to learn to detach from all of the losses that we take. When people decide not to listen, they do the wrong thing. It's a very difficult thing to do, and it weighs on me at the end of the day. And again, going out with my peers and being around them, you know, the playoff season, whatnot, these are very accomplished people in my industry. You know, we joke about it and kid about it, but you know, it's much more difficult. But again, I'm not gonna change. And there's a reason why other top investment firms only deal with wealthy people. There's a new investment firm out there. They want us to become a part of their firm. They actually provide, again, it's the, you know, private jet service for certain clients, all this stuff. But the rule is I'm going to have to cut loose. Oh yeah, you're going to have to get rid of all your smaller clients. Are you out of your mind? They ask, but they know. They know me. They know that I would never do anything like that. I couldn't live with myself. Anyway, one of the things, you know, besides keeping people from doing dumb stuff, I should probably add, there should be two sentences. Keeping people from doing dumb stuff and also telling people what they do not want to hear. You know how difficult that is in our business, me to go on this program and all the time and to turn people up, put people up because I tell them stuff they don't want to hear or try to basically slay ideas in their mind. You know, what was it? Was it Mark Twain that said, it's, you know, it's not what you don't know that hurts you. It's what you do know that just isn't so. That's basically what I do here on the program. And it's nothing has really changed. Last week here on the show, we went into Markowski Investments, financial independence top 20. And again, this past week, I'm having a lengthy conversation with someone about their financial situation and what they wanted to do and how they wanted to start saving and various different things. And there you go. They've got, you know, tens of thousands of dollars in credit card debt at 28%+. And I've got to say, hey, listen, I really can't help you. I will help you and point you in the right direction. Okay. I will spend my time. Because that's what we're supposed to do. We're supposed to care about others. We're not supposed to write them off. And when others, that means everyone. I'll take the time out and I will tell you what you need to do, what you need to cut. But you know, you're going to have to do this stuff. And it's frustrating because most people do not want to because they're more concerned about their Instagram posts or how they look on social media. And that's, quite frankly, something I don't really seem to understand. What I am seeing right now, and again, we're going to talk about the various different economic numbers that have been coming down the pike. I was thinking about it this past week, and a song. I'm not a big Jimmy Buffett fan. I'm not. I went to one of his concerts. I do like some of his music. He's got this song. It's like Changes in Latitudes. Changes in attitude, something like that. And I was thinking about the terms of, you know, changes in the terrain and changes in mindset. And that's what really needs to happen today, what people really need to do. In particular, Generation X, which is my generation, and I'm seeing it everywhere. Yeah, when I talk about keeping people from doing dumb stuff and telling people things they don't want to hear, I have to do that. I have to do that because more often than not, these are my clients. These are my clients outside of the people that are already wealthy. And again, I've gone over, okay? You know, Markowski Investments, our process, how we go about doing things, invest like you're already wealthy. Wealthy people are already wealthy. They don't do dumb things with their money. You have to get that type of mindset. And oftentimes, like it stands right now, like I've been talking about now since the turn of the century and warning people about everything that I said, everything that I told you here on the program is coming to pass. People, according just to government numbers, which are just not real, they're way off. According to government inflation numbers, you have lost 30% of your buying power over the past 5 years. You understand me? 30% of your buying power over the past 5 years. We told you all of these things were going to happen and what you needed to do to avoid it. Some chose to listen. Some didn't. And yeah, talk to my buddies. Because they listen to my podcast. They listen to my show. People listen. You get all bent out of shape over stuff. You're killing it. Your clients are making, I mean, why do you care? Because I do. I do. I want to see people do well. I don't like seeing the numbers that I see out there. I don't like seeing the delinquency rates in credit cards, the delinquency rates in student loans, what's going on there for most of the country at this point in time. It bothers me. I can't detach from that. That's why I'm here. That's why I'm here. I don't need to be here. I don't even, I don't have to work another day in my life if I didn't want to. But I want to because, again, it is what has made my business, my job. It's so satisfying is helping people and putting them on the right path. I've said this again and again and again. You know, easy peasy as far as I'm concerned. Managing wealthy people, obviously passing down assets. Building wealth is the hard thing. Getting people on the right path. Well, it was about 10 years ago. 10 years ago, and we're going to review this in a bit. I warned everybody what was going on. Put out a retirement crisis white paper. And like I said, I'm not Mary Poppins. No spoonful of sugar to make the medicine go down. Cite that Alanis Morissette song, Jagged Little Pill. Much of what I serve up are jagged little pills. Right, Markowski, you're putting that out? You're going to just turn people off. You know, I'm like, what do you want me to do, lie to people? You want me to come on and tell everybody that, you know, the government's not spending out of control, they're losing their buying power, and that everything is awesome? I can't do that. I can't do that. I'm here to help everyone. That's what we're about. That's what we've always been about. At Markowski Investments, the reason why I started this show 26 years ago. So we have a lot we have to go over today. I'm going to go back in time a little bit. Yeah, we're going to go back and go over where we're at as a country, the retirement crisis white paper. And I want you to keep this in mind. You might not like it. Change in the terrain, change in mindset. Not that just changes in latitude, changes in attitude. Change in the terrain, you need to change your mindset. Have to take a break. 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
15: 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Since most chronic diseases have inflammation, our optimized curcumin seems to be a perfect addition to any nutritional program. It makes sense to me that preventing or reducing inflammation is a key component to our overall health. The Mayo Clinic found that curcumin can decrease swelling and inflammation, has antioxidant properties, and research suggests that curcumin can prevent cancer, or at least slow the spread of cancer, and in many instances make chemotherapy more effective. It protects our healthy cells even from radiation. 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

0: see Wall Street's liars, crooks, and cheats out behind the woodshed. 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
1: Welcome back, everybody. I don't know why this one commercial, and I can't for the life of, I can't even remember the firm. Now, I remember some of the Morgan Stanley ads from back in the day, the Worldwise ads a little bit, you know, with the stockbroker giving the speech at the girl's wedding. Now you want to hear from her dad. But there was one out there that I remember seeing it, and I'm like, you have got to be kidding me. And basically, it was a couple of high school teachers. A couple of high school teachers that their financial advisor was so good that they retired in a vineyard in Napa. They had their own vineyard in Napa. And I'm like, come on, man. I mean, are you serious? Are you really serious? Now, first and foremost, what was funny is that the firm that was making the advertisement would never handle, never even deal with a couple of school teachers unless their parents were exorbitantly wealthy and they had family wealth. Okay? They're not going to even deal with those people. But to think that you're going to show those types of returns? Anyway, it's fantasy. It's fantasy for most, and we don't, I don't live in fantasy land here. I don't. Walking out the workplace door, world to travel around, golf, family time, all sorts of stuff. But, you know, okay, you can do that, but you have to prepare properly. And I made this perfectly clear in our retirement crisis work paper. Because many people coming up, they're having all these fantasies in their mind, and they're taking a look at their accounts, and they're coming over to us. I don't know if I'm prepared for this. No, you're not. No, you know, what you're asking for is completely unrealistic. Well, how do I get there? How do I get there? Well, I'm not a magician, okay? I can't make your account, you know, go up five times in a couple of years. You're going to get yourself into trouble even trying to do that, for crying out loud. And the earlier you recognize who you are, what you are, where you are, the better off you're going to be. And, you know, when I talk about changes in the terrain, changes in mindset, I'm seeing this with, again, with my generation, Generation X, coming to terms with the fact, many of them come to terms with the fact that they are behind the eight ball. And even the concept of retirement, many of them are basically, you know, putting in the rearview mirror, saying, hey, listen, it is what it is. It is what it is. This is the situation in the here and now. I've got kids. I see what home prices are like. I want to help my kids out. Guess what? I'm going to have to work longer. That's okay. But one of the things that I put in our retirement crisis white paper, and people thought I was nuts. It's nuts. Well, you're asking people to work more? If you have to. I talked about, you know, okay, you retire from one job and, you know, you take some time off and then you come back and you do a three-day work week. Hey, you work Monday through Wednesday. Take the weekend off. Well, you're going to have more disposable income. You'll be able to do more stuff, be able to help your kids. People, we saw all of this coming. We saw the cost of living going through the... You're watching it right now. You can either deal with the terrain or not. WatchdogOnWallStreet.com. We'll be back.

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3: How did I lose weight? And I did. Lean, right here. I did. I love this stuff. Listen, Brickhouse Nutrition been with me for a long time. So chatting with Miles. I'm up at like 235. True story. I never minded being 235, but you know what minded? My knees that were falling apart and my back. I'm like, I don't know what, before I started really lifting, probably about 190. So 235 was a lot. I said, I got to lose some LBs, Miles. He said, Dan, we're going to sick our team of docs and researchers on it, and we're going to get you a really good product because I don't want to take a lot of these needles and stuff. You know what he did? He got lean. He got lean. I got lean using Lean, L-E-A-N. The product works. Me and Paula both use it. I'm now down about 200, 202. Losing weight's a pain. I've been there. You look in the mirror. You're getting a little gooey as you get older. 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Most of those weight loss injections, they help control blood sugar and curb appetite so you eat less. 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Lean supports healthy blood sugar, helps reduce spikes and cravings. It drives snacking and cravings. 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

0: man who is taking on the Wall Street establishment. 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
1: All right. I didn't really cover the jobs report last week on the program at all. I spent last weekend actually going through it because, you know, again, it's part of the conspiracy to keep people poor and stupid, creating narratives that, you know, that phrase is Donald Luskin's phrase from the 1990s. I was going to give him credit for that. It's genius. Where they say the job, U.S. jobs jump 115,000, smashing estimates. Oh, my God, it's awesome. Yeah, if you actually take a look at the report and you take a look at how the formula was put together, we actually lost jobs. Okay? There's actually 226,000 jobs. 391,000 jobs were added to the spreadsheet based upon a guess. That's all. That's all. The jobs number was brutal. I stopped. I stopped going on the Brady Bunch boxes on Fox, CNBC, all that stuff. I stopped because it's lies, damn lies, and that's the jobs report. And we're just going to see revisions to the downside anyway, just like we always do. Let's take that and we'll put that aside. Because, again, I'm so exhausted. I'm so exhausted. Just I have to do every single week on this program is deal with all the narratives, all of the gaslighting that takes place. Just level with people for crying out loud. I'm on this team. Oh, I'm on that team. Give me a break. It's the same thing. You know, they lie on Fox, they lie on MSNBC, they both lie. Why do you listen to them? The reality is, right now, you take a look this past week, they couldn't even, they tried. They actually put people out there trying to spin the inflation numbers, which were brutal. I mean, absolutely brutal. You know, it wasn't that long ago, we're going after Powell. All right, gotta get those rates down. I think rates should be 1%. What? The 2-year right now is trading above the Fed funds rate. That means the Fed has to raise rates. CPI up 3.8%. You do know that the our target rate is 2%. Well, you're not even close. My target rate is zero, and I've explained that here on the program. Then came, again, it was so bad. It was so bad, they didn't even know how to spin it. Wholesale inflation up 6% on an annual basis. That is the biggest increase we've seen since 2022. And let me tell you something, people. If those tariffs were not taken off, if the Supreme Court did not nix those tariffs, the numbers would have been much, much worse. Again, if you think I like relaying the truth, you think I enjoy telling you this stuff, I don't, okay? It's not good, but you know it too. You see the receipts you pay. You see what you're paying for everywhere. We're getting smacked upside the head. Watchdog on WallStreet.com. 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A lot more when we get back. Don't go anywhere.
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